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What a nice way to start our show tonight with music from this album, Kim Bon Bo. That is the name of the group, Kim Bon Bo. And originally, this name of Kim Bon Bo was a classic Cuban song that was popularized by Conjunto Chapotín, a very well-known Cuban group in the 1950s. It was very popular band back then. And this word, Kim Bon Bo, is a word of Congolese origin, and it means that vegetable that we know as okra or gumbo or gumbo in Spanish. And the voice of the lead singer is that of Igor Arias Baró. He's a Cuban singer who resides in the city of New York. And the leader of the group is percussionist Nick Herman, who decided to bring together musicians from many different countries, from Cuba, from Brazil, the U.S. and Panama, and a couple of other countries, to do a nice take on Cuban dance music, mixing the Cuban traditional son style with the Brazilian percussion. And he introduces also electric guitar in this recording. Añorado Encuentro is the name of this song. ¿Qué tal, amigos? ¿Cómo están? 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Good evening. Welcome to Tertulia. How are you doing tonight? How was your day? How was your weekend? How was your whole week? I am Raquel with you until 10 tonight, and I hope you had a great and productive week, and that you enjoyed your weekend, and that you will stay with me here until 10 tonight to enjoy the great music that we have for you on this Sunday night.

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We just heard music by Fernando Pérez y su Latin Jazz Band. 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Esto salió en el año 2001. Fernando Pérez y su Latin Jazz Band. Y Fernando Pérez is a percussionist from Guatemala, and he studied at the Conservatory Nacional de Música and the National Conservatory of Music, and he studied solfeo, flute, piano, and percussion, but he specialized in the instruments of percussion, of Latin percussion, such as the bongo, the timbales, the tumbadoras, and all those instruments of percussion that are used when you interpret rhythms from the Caribbean, specifically Afro-Cuban rhythms. We heard Conversación para Dos, Conversation for Two. Prior to that, music by pianist from Cuba, Omar Sosa,
This comes from his album Iroko, released in the year 2023. Muilo is the name of the song, vocalized by Brazilian singer Tingana Santana, who was born in Salvador, Bahia, in Brazil. We started with Craig Enright. He is a musician, a saxophonist, that recorded this album called La Belleza, The Beauty. And he is a saxophonist that was born in Omaha, raised in Iowa, and resides currently in Stamford, Connecticut. And he has been playing with Latin musicians since 2006. In this album, he presents Ariam Vasquez. He is a conguero from Cuba. Enrique Janeine, he is a pianist from Mexico. Ludwig Alfonso, drummer from Cuba. Alex Hernandez is the bassist, and he's a first-generation Cuban-American born in Miami. Craig Enright, Iowa Folk Song is the name of this particular song. Y, ¿qué tal, amigos? Escuchamos bastante música y con bastante buena información. ¿Están ustedes en sintonía de tertulia? Soy Raquel con ustedes hasta las 10 de la noche. And how are you doing tonight? Hope you are enjoying the music and the information along with this. And you are in tune to tertulia. I am Raquel with you until 10 tonight. And just a quick reminder that all the music that you will hear tonight can be heard on your app of Spotify. All you have to do is type on your app Tertulia, and that is T-E-R-T-U-L-I-A, Tertulia on NEPM. And you will see a page that opens with a green logo, and right underneath is a small orange logo that says New England Public Media. You click on that. Once you click on that, it will open another page that has all the music that we have played going back to November 2021. ¿Verdad? Buena idea. Y así pueden llevarnos con ustedes a donde sea que usted vaya. And keep in mind that when you do this, you can take us with you wherever you are, wherever you go. And let's see, what else can I mention to you? Oh, yes. Since we heard music by Omar Sosa, let me give you a little bit of information about his performance coming up on a festival, the Springfield Jazz and Roots Festival, which will happen on July 10th and 11th. All right? July 10th and 11th. And this will be right in downtown Springfield, free and open to the public, Court Square. And among many artists, there are three Latinos that will be featured. Omar Sosa, great pianist and awesome music. He will be performing on Saturday, July 11th. And then as well as Sakai Curtis Kupap Lives. That will be also on July 11th, along with David Rivera, who is a singer from Puerto Rico. So, and then there is many artists that you can actually listen to. And you can get more information when you visit the webpage regarding times and days, the webpage of Springfield Jazz and Roots. And also on, let's see, on August 8th, in Hartford, there will be a huge festival, free and open to the public also, the New England Rumba Festival. This year, they're going to have great artists. And you, if you listen to this roster, I know you are going to want to be there. Especially, it's free and open, right, to the public. Oscar Hernandez and the Spanish Harlem Orchestra. I will definitely be there for this. He will be one of the many, along with Nelson Gonzalez, a great tresero. And he is from Puerto Rico, but he plays the Cuban tres in a wonderful way. So Nelson Gonzalez and La Típica 73. Wow, this is hot salsa.
And Zakai Curtis Quintet, he's going to be busy. He will be at the Springfield Jazz and Roots, but then also at the New England Rumba Festival. Zakai Curtis Quintet. And also Joe Diaz and Salsa Jibara. All these artists at Church of the Good Shepherd, La Iglesia del Buen Pastor. The address is 155 Willis Street in Hartford, from 2:30 until 7:30 p.m. Again, free and open to the public. Yay! And vamos a ver el siguiente segmento, porque ya tenemos 42 minutos de programación. El siguiente segmento va a ser una variación de música interpretada por artistas de diversos países. Vamos a hacer una pequeña gira musical. Next segment will be music by artists from many different countries. We will listen to music by Los Enanitos Verdes. We start with them. This is our musical journey. They were a very popular rock group in South America. They are from Argentina. And I would say maybe in the 70s, they were one of the best rock en español groups. So we're going to listen to music by them, and I believe what I chose here is not as much rock, but more as a ballad pop. Can't remember right now when I was choosing the music for tonight, but we also have music by Juan Luis Guerra from the Dominican Republic, and this also, I bet you have not heard the song, or maybe some of you have. And for those melómanos from Brazil, music by Sergio Mendes or Sergio Mendes, Brazil 77. Music also by a guitarist from Spain, and music vocalized by Ima Sumac, a singer from my beautiful country, Peru. Yay! So we will start with Los Enanitos Verdes.

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We just heard music vocalized by Ima Tsumak. She was born in my beautiful country, Peru, and her name was Soy la Emperatriz Chavarri Castillo, but she adopted the name of Ima Tsumak, which in Quechua, which is one of the natives dialects, Quechua, her name Ima Tsumak meant how beautiful, and she was a coloratura soprano, and she was also a composer and producer, a musical composer and producer, and she won a Guinness World Record for the greatest range of musical value in 1956. It is said that she had 5 octaves range. We heard Malaya. Before that, music by guitarist from Spain. He is considered a master of the guitar from Spain, the acoustic guitar. And he was born in Barcelona. His name is Manuel González. We heard Romance. And again, he is a master of the Spanish guitar. Prior to that, we heard music from Brazil by Sergio Mendes and Brazil 77. Lemanjá is the name of this song. Comes from his album Primal Roots. Before that, music by Juan Luis Guerra from the Dominican Republic. And we heard the song called Te Invito a un Blues. I invite you to a blues. And this was in his album Radio Guira.
It was released in 2024, and for this particular song, he features Michel Camilo, a pianist from the Dominican Republic as well. We started this set with Los Enanitos Verdes, who was one of the most popular groups in South America of the rock en español or rock in Spanish. The vocalist was Marciano Cantero, who died on September 8, 2022, in Mendoza, Argentina, at the age of 62 due to kidney failure. And that is how we started this set of music in Tertulia. Hope you enjoy the variety of music that I had for you in this particular segment. The NEPM Book Club has picked a summer reading selection. It's Seek Immediate Shelter from Longmeadow native Vincent Yu. It takes place in a small Massachusetts town after a false alarm forces each character to face the aftermath of decisions they made that they thought would be their last. The NEPM Book Club is sponsored by Cooper's Corner and State Street Fruit Store, as well as Curran and Keegan Financial. Pick up Seek Immediate Shelter and register to join our July Book Club meeting. Vincent Yu will be at the meeting as well. To answer your questions and talk about the book, sign up at nepm.org/bookclub. 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Y vamos a continuar entonces. And just a quick reminder that now we just started the second half of our show. I am Raquel Obregón with you until 10 tonight. The name of the show is Tertulia. 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And you will hear music from all over the world here on Tertulia, but always, always related to our Latin music and culture, to our Latino music and culture. Yay. And again, every Sunday night, 8 to 10 p.m., and you may stream this program at nepm.org. Vamos a continuar con la programación. 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We're going to listen to music interpreted by two artists from Puerto Rico. A shout out to all my Boricua friends. The first one is by this cuatrista, Fabiola Méndez, who is so popular. Nowadays, she has been performing in this area quite often. Bomba para la Diáspora. Bomba for the Diaspora is the meaning or the translation of the title of this song. And bomba, you know, that is one of the rhythms native to Puerto Rico. We will also listen to music vocalized by Charlie Aponte, and that is called Bonito. We start with Fabiola.

0: La voz de Charlie Aponte, bonito, viene de su álbum que salió en el año 2021, Una Nueva Historia. 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This was the voice of Charlie Aponte from Puerto Rico, from his album Una Nueva Historia, A New History, released in the year 2021. We heard Bonito, that means pretty. Prior to that, two interpretations by this artist from Puerto Rico. She's a cuatrista and a singer, Fabiola Méndez, Sueño, Dream. And she talks about what she dreams about the world, the things that she would like to see happen in this world, peace and justice and all those great things. Prior to that, we heard her song that is called Bomba para la Diáspora, Bomba for the Diaspora. ¿Está usted en sintonía de Tertulia? ¿Qué tal, amigos? Soy Raquel y nos vamos aproximando al final de nuestra programación. Pero antes quiero compartir con ustedes parte de este artículo publicado en npr.org el día 26 de junio. Y ustedes saben que lo pueden leer en su totalidad y formar su propia opinión. Ver si ustedes deciden hacer algo o no, pero ya eso depende de ustedes. And before we continue with our program, I just want to share with you part of this article that I just saw while I was glancing at my phone. And on npr.org, there is this article that was published just a couple of days ago, June 26, 2026.
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0: Streaming of NEPM is funded by Mass Humanities, presenting a second year of Smithsonian Museum on Main Street, including the Democracy Book Club, July 1st at 5 at the Ashby Free Public Library, masshumanities.org/events.
1: Ferry National Historic Park had spent years building a wall of remembrance to highlight hundreds of enslaved people with ties to this historic site, a place best known for a violent raid that attempted to incite an uprising and end American slavery. Instead, the old stone building that was set to house Kerwin's exhibit has sat empty, the door locked, its windows boarded up. The only indicator of what might have been is a green sign at the top of the entryway. African American history, it says. The would-be exhibit is one of dozens that were scrubbed from federal land by the Trump administration as the nation prepared to honor the 250th anniversary of the United States. These removals, which began after President Trump signed an executive order aimed at, quote, restoring truth and sanity to American history, end quote, have prompted lawsuits and protests. Quote, over the past decade, Americans have witnessed a concerted and widespread effort to rewrite our nation's history, replacing objective facts with a distorted narrative driven by ideology rather than truth, end quote, the order read. Quote, under this historical revision, our nation's unparalleled legacy of advancing liberty, individual rights, and human happiness is reconstructed as inherently racist, sexist, oppressive, or otherwise irredeemably flawed, end quote. Neither the National Park Service nor the United States Department of the Interior responded to multiple requests for comments for this story. And you can read the whole article on your own. It was published 2 days ago, June 26, 2026. It's published on the webpage of npr.org, and the heading says, Trump axed a Black History exhibit. Former park rangers are teaching it anyway.

Eso era música de Poncho Sánchez, The Summer Knows. Viene de su álbum titulado Keeper of the Flame, que salió en el año 2001. 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Take It to the Ozone. 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La canción que escuchamos, como les digo, se llama Take It to the Zone. We Just Heard Music by Poncho Sánchez, The Summer Knows. This comes from his album Keeper of the Flame, released in the year 2001. And prior to that, we heard music by Doug Beavers, a U.S. trombonist. Yes, a trombonist. And the song that we heard is called Take It to the Ozone, and it comes from his album Titanes del Trombón, released last year, 2025. Daphnis Prieto from Cuba is the drummer. Sakai Curtis was with the piano. Okay, let's continue. Let's see. Oh, and just a quick reminder that article that I read for you some minutes ago, you can read it on your own. It's a much longer article, and then you can form your own opinion. It is published at npr.org. Para recordarles que el artículo que leí hace unos cuantos minutos atrás es muchísimo más largo. 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Tertulia on NEPM is funded by WFCR's partners, Amherst, Hampshire, Mount Holyoke, and Smith Colleges, and the University of Massachusetts, Amherst, and the Franklin County Community Development Corporation, supporting the local economy through business counseling, access to capital, food, manufacturing, and community investment. 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

Acabamos de escuchar música de Barrio Bauza y su Afro-Cuban Jazz Orchestra. Y el álbum se llama 944 Columbus. Escuchamos Cubausa y del grupo Devo Son, un grupo que toca música tradicional cubana. Escuchamos Se Formó el Guateque y el nombre del álbum es Te Espero en el Guateque. This was music by Mario Bauza and his Afro-Cuban Jazz Orchestra. The name of the album, 944 Columbus. And this is called Cubausa. We also heard music by the group Devo Son, more of a traditional style of Cuban music. And we heard Se Formó el Guateque, and it comes from their album Te Espero en el Guateque. 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

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Hablo para ustedes, Raquel Obregón. We have come to the end of another edition of Tertulia. Thank you so much for allowing me to keep you company during these 2 hours of music and information. And let's get together again next Sunday night at 8. Meanwhile, have a great and productive week, but above all, with plenty of love and peace in your spirits. Until next time, this is Raquel Obregón. Stay tuned for Latino USA.

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1: There, and you've been sending your messages on some of the stories that we've been covering on the program. 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And James in South Sudan says he sends his condolence to those who have lost their loved ones. This is Newsday.
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10: I'm Leila Fadel.
11: And I'm A. Martinez. How many people slink into church on Sunday morning after getting a little wild on Saturday night? That you? Nah, don't worry. I'm sure it's all forgiven. With that in mind, singer PJ Morton splits his latest collection of songs, one half sacred, one half secular. Or better yet, one for the party.
12: I'm so sorry, you know that I need you.
11: And one for the penance.
13: Oh, bless his name. Oh, bless his name.
11: His new double album is called Saturday Night, Sunday Morning. PJ Morton, welcome to the show.
14: Oh, yeah, thanks for having me. Good to be here.
11: PJ, I'm sure there's going to be some people that are going to think, well, you know what? Those two sides should not coexist, ever.
14: Right?
11: So
14: right.
11: Who made that rule? I mean, where did that rule come from?
14: I don't know, man. I'm here to break it.

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1: The Trump administration has made massive cuts to research at labs and universities in the United States. Now, a growing number of scientists are looking elsewhere for work.
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1: I'm Scott Detrow. How the Trump administration may be causing a brain drain in the U.S. on the next All Things Considered from NPR News.
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1: NPR's Ada Peralta reports from the port city of La Guaira.
2: There's some parts that are totally okay, and then there are some parts where it's just completely devastated, and it's a massive disaster. There's a lot of aid, but it's just not enough. We were in front of a 12-story building, and no one was there. No official rescuer was there. It was just the families of the people who lived in that building who were digging through the rubble.
1: A record heat wave continues in Europe. The World Health Organization says more than 1,000 people have died in the past week of heat-related causes. Extreme heat is moving into the central and eastern U.S. this week and could last into the Independence Day weekend. From member station WDET, Quinn Kleinfelter has more.
3: Forecasters say a massive heat dome will center on the Ohio Valley and scorch its way into the southeast, affecting dozens of states. Temperatures will hit the upper 90s or more in many areas, and with the humidity involved, feel far hotter than that. It also means there won't be much relief from the dangerously warm conditions, even at night.
1: You're listening to NPR News in Washington. The Wildland Fire Service reports 3 firefighters were killed over the weekend while fighting wildfires along the Colorado-Utah border. Hot, dry, and windy conditions have intensified wildfires across the western U.S. The largest is the Cottonwood Fire in southwest Utah. It's burned more than 93,000 acres. In World Cup action, the knockout round has begun, and the first match had a thrilling ending. Steve Futterman reports.
4: For more than 90 minutes, Canada and South Africa could not score a single goal. Then in the 92nd minute, Canada's Stephen Eustachio blasted a shot from just outside the penalty box. It just evaded the outstretched arms of the South African goalkeeper. There was elation on the pitch among the Canadian players. Canadian fans who made the trip to L.A. were also elated, like Mark Speakman from Toronto.
5: Unbelievable.
4: Were you nervous?
5: Oh, yeah. Oh, yeah.
6: Very nervous.
4: And what do you think now? I mean, how far can this team go?
5: Okay. I think we can win the next game.
4: The next game for Canada will be against either Morocco or the Netherlands. The U.S. men played their first knockout match on Wednesday against Bosnia-Herzegovina. For NPR News, I'm Steve Futterman in Los Angeles.
1: Brazil won the 1958 World Cup, beating Sweden. A 17-year-old named Pelé scored twice in the final. The jersey he wore that day, number 10, is up for an online auction starting today. I'm Nora Rahm, NPR News.
7: And for NEPM News, I'm Karen Brown. This month's parades and festivals around the U.S. have unfolded as President Donald Trump works to roll back transgender rights and diversity initiatives. That included the Pride March in New York City this weekend. That's despite the fact the Republican administration removed a rainbow pride flag from the Stonewall Monument earlier this year, then ultimately relented amid a lawsuit. Like elsewhere, Massachusetts is heading for a heat wave as the 4th of July arrives. Starting Wednesday, temperatures are expected to rise, possibly cresting 100 degrees in the Pioneer Valley. Mass Live reports that meteorologists are calling it a heat dome. And the Massachusetts Department of Transitional Assistance, which oversees public benefits, says they've uncovered an illegal scheme that stole nearly $900,000 in food assistance funds from low-income people in the state. The perpetrators used a fake machine that stole the funds from EBT cards. 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
9: 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I'm Leila Fadel.
10: And I'm Steve Inskeep. Good morning. We find out soon if American companies will be able to meet a goal set by President Trump. He wanted them to build at least 3 new nuclear reactors by July 4th. NPR's Jeff Brumfield examines how close the companies are.
11: A lot

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1: 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This is 88.5 NEPM. It's 5:42. I'm Karen Brown. The forecast should be sunny today with a high near 89 and clear tonight with a low around 63. Slowly getting hotter. On Tuesday, it will be mostly sunny and hot with a high near 91. But on Wednesday, the heat really starts, mostly sunny and hot with a high near 99. It continues through Friday, reaching over 100 degrees on Thursday and Friday in the Pioneer Valley. 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
1: This is NEPM News. I'm Karen Brown. The Revolutionary War required muskets and gunpowder, but it was another weapon of sorts that helped galvanize Massachusetts residents, and that was newspapers. GBH's Chris Burrell has this story.
4: At the Museum of Printing in Haverhill, a historical reenactor and printer named Gary Gregory is dressed in black breeches and a blue waistcoat. He's showing off these big leather pads, the size of grapefruits. They were used to dab ink onto metal type. Ink, the lifeblood of a revolution.
5: At the end of the day, it was really the printing presses of Boston that are going to really move this thing forward. We had this network of printers and this group called the Sons of Liberty who were fomenting a revolution.
4: Gregory reaches wide and pulls the thick wooden handle toward his chest. This tall wood and iron machine is a replica of an 18th century press, the kind that churned out weekly newspapers in port towns along the eastern seaboard. One of the most famous papers leading up to the opening shots of the revolution was the Massachusetts Spy. It was started near Boston's Faneuil Hall by a 21-year-old named Isaiah Thomas. Joseph Adelman teaches American history at Framingham State University.
6: The Massachusetts Spy is one of a few newspapers in Boston that is really central to creating a narrative about an imperial crisis that then turns into the revolution.
4: He says the young printer Thomas was precocious by necessity.
6: His father had run away from the family, and his mother had apprenticed him at the age of 7 to a printer, which is very, very young. Usually an apprentice starts at about 14.
4: Thomas masters the craft. He's subversive from the start, poking at the British in his columns, and even in the Spy's graphics. Its masthead featured a block cut of a severed snake facing off against a dragon. The snake represented the colonies. The dragon, a quickly understood reference to King George.
6: The snake device is really fascinating that he adds after the Boston Port Act in 1774. It's created by Paul Revere. It really pops off the page of showing the urgency of the situation.
4: Adelman says that urgency heightens in the month of April 1775. British spies fan out into neighboring towns. Rumors are flying, and everybody knows something is about to happen. In Worcester, Vince Golden curates the newspaper collection at the American Antiquarian Society.
7: When the British took over Boston, they had a list of people they wanted to arrest. Thomas was one of them.
4: He says Thomas decided to flee into the night of April 16th. He packed up his press in heavy trays of type and smuggled it 40 miles west to Worcester.
7: Between Boston and Worcester, that's all hostile territory to British soldiers, so he felt safe out here that the British couldn't just easily march up to Worcester and get him. So he was able to set up his shop here.
4: And then Thomas was an eyewitness to fighting at the battles of Lexington and Concord, and wrote up his accounts in The Spy. They mark some of the earliest war correspondence, and that news spread along post roads that revolutionaries designed for mail, and especially newspaper delivery. In Worcester, the yellowed pages of The Spy and the Boston Gazette are laid out on tables in the palatial library of the Antiquarian Society. A valuable trove.
7: There's over $1 million worth of newspapers in the cart.
4: Back at the printing museum in Haverhill, director Frank Romano doesn't mince words.
0: This was the most lethal weapon of the American Revolution. It was the newspapers and the pamphlets that really riled up the population. And so really, when you get right down to it, it was the printing press that created the hue and cry for American independence.
4: The bulwark of liberty. That's what historians call these earliest papers, like The Spy. And they convinced the founders that a free press and free speech must be protected in the Constitution.
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1: 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I'm Karen Brown. Coming up, Venezuela is still reeling from last week's earthquakes.
9: There are some parts where it's just completely devastated. It's a massive disaster. There's a lot of aid, but it's just not enough.
1: Thousands of people are missing, and the death toll continues to rise. The latest from Venezuela is ahead as Morning Edition continues. In the forecast around here, sunny today with a high near 89 and mostly clear tonight, a low around 63. Then the heat starts creeping up. On Tuesday, mostly sunny and hot with a high near 91. Wednesday, mostly sunny and hot with a high near 99. And then the heat wave continues through Friday, reaching over 100 on Thursday and Friday. 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

0: Live from NPR News in Washington, I'm Nora Rahm. International rescue crews are joining teams in Venezuela to search for thousands of people still missing after two powerful earthquakes last week. There are more than...
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1: The President. Willem Marx has more on the story.
2: President Trump on Friday posted a rendering on his social media platform of the new limited edition U.S. passport, describing how the document says, "Welcome, but be good." The White House had previewed the concept in April, calling it the Patriot Passport and describing it as limited edition and stamped for America 250. The State Department confirmed it has created a commemorative version of the standard passport book to mark the 250th anniversary of the founding of the US. The document features custom artwork and enhanced images on the front, back, and inside covers and carries all the same advanced security features as a regular US passport. For NPR News, I'm Willem Marx.
1: This is NPR News in Washington. As the Supreme Court term winds down, it has not yet announced its decision on birthright citizenship. President Trump had signed an executive order that federal agencies not recognize the citizenship of babies born in the U.S. if neither parent is a citizen or a lawful permanent resident. The 14th Amendment to the Constitution says all persons born in the U.S. are citizens. South Korea is announcing big investments in new semiconductor plants. NPR's Anthony Kuhn reports.
3: President Lee Jae-myung told a press briefing that South Korea's current semiconductor manufacturing corridor outside of Seoul is running out of resources, including water. He announced a new half-trillion-dollar cluster of chip-making factories in the country's southwest. South Korea's top chip makers, Samsung and SK Hynix, control 80% of global markets for high-bandwidth memory chips used in AI infrastructure. Global demand for the chips has sent profits soaring, and corporations in the government are debating what to do with all the money. While the new projects represent a reinvestment of profits, he also said he wants to distribute the spoils of the AI boom more evenly across South Korean society. Anthony Kuhn, NPR News, Seoul.
1: In tennis, the Wimbledon Championships open today in London. Serena Williams will play her first singles match in nearly 4 years tomorrow. She's 44 and has won 7 singles titles, most recently 10 years ago. I'm Nora Rahm, NPR News in Washington.
4: And for NEPM News, I'm Karen Brown. Good morning. Like most of the East Coast, Massachusetts is heading for a heat wave as the 4th of July holiday arrives. Starting Wednesday, temperatures are expected to rise into the 90s and crest 100 degrees in the Pioneer Valley. Meteorologists are describing conditions as a heat dome. This month's Pride parades and festivals around the U.S. have unfolded, even as President Donald Trump works to roll back transgender rights and diversity, equity, and inclusion initiatives. That included the Pride marches this weekend in New York and Holyoke, Massachusetts. And East Hampton is bringing a new dog park to the Western Mass city. The Daily Hampshire Gazette reports the city council approved funding to bring the park to Naugatuck Park next year. The dog park will use a combination of community preservation funds and a private donation. It will include 1.5 acres of fenced land in 2 sections. 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It's 6:34.
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6: It's Morning Edition from NPR News. I'm Leila Fadel.
7: And I'm Steve Inskeep. The Trump administration says Haitians and Syrians who have been in the United States under temporary protected status now have 2 choices. They can apply for a new legal status,
6: or they can leave the country. Homeland Security Secretary Mark Wayne Mullen said this on CNN's State of the Union on Sunday.
8: Either try to fill out the paperwork and be here underneath a permanent status, or we'll help you get back to your country. We'll actually give you a plane ticket plus roughly $2,100 to help you reestablish when you get there. But temporary protective status, according to the courts and in its name itself, is not permanent status.
6: A Supreme Court ruling last week upended more than a decade of protections for Haitians and Syrians with TPS, and it put protections for hundreds of thousands

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1: 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Good morning. This is 88.5 NEPM. I'm Karen Brown. Should be sunny today with a high near 89, mostly clear tonight with a low around 63, mostly sunny and hot on Tuesday with a high near 91, but it's only getting sunnier and hotter. Wednesday, a high near 99, and then the heat wave continues through the rest of the week, reaching over 100 on Thursday and Friday. This is 88.5 NEPM. 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
4: This is 88.5 NEPM. I'm Carrie Healy. As Massachusetts celebrates the nation's 250th anniversary, history books often point us toward the big, dramatic moments in Boston. But a lot of the heavy work that won the Revolutionary War happened in the mud and snow of Western Massachusetts, and it wasn't just done by soldiers. In the brutal winter of 1775, when Henry Knox hauled 60 tons of captured British artillery across the frozen Berkshire Hills and over the frozen Connecticut River, he didn't do it with horses alone. He did it with the steady, unsung backbone of early New England agriculture, the working ox. For some perspective on the forgotten role of the ox in the founding of America, we're joined by Dr. Drew Conroy. He's a rural historian, a professor of agricultural sciences at the University of New Hampshire, and an ox drover himself. Drew, we're staring down the nation's 250th anniversary, but your own path into this world actually started 50 years ago during the bicentennial. How did you first get into working with oxen?
5: I remember it was 1976 in our little town. Had a parade, and I noticed all these people with these oxen. And then I sought them out, and they became my first mentors.
4: Most people picture Revolutionary War soldiers on horseback, but major operations like moving 60 tons of cannon through a brutal winter was actually more suited to oxen physically and behaviorally. Why would Knox want 80 teams of oxen for hauling heavy artillery through the mud and snow when horses may have been available?
5: Yeah, so oxen have a definite few advantages when you're comparing them to horses, especially in those kind of conditions. Oxen tend to be slower moving, a little more deliberate. Oxen in difficult conditions like really deep snow will just keep trudging forward. And the other thing is, in any kind of muddy situation, their cloven hooves make them much easier to work in mud. A horse's single hoof is like a suction cup if it goes down in the mud. The other thing is you can yoke up many teams of oxen and it doesn't get more challenging. Horses kind of feed off each other and get a little excited. So you can put 10 pairs of oxen together and they just trudge along. The addition of the animals needed to pull heavy loads was very easy. Two oxen will follow just as easy as four or six, especially after they've done it a little bit.
4: 250 years ago, long before tractors and machinery reshaped the Pioneer Valley and the Berkshires, rural Western Mass communities relied entirely on animal muscle to carve out a living from the rugged terrain. What did that daily survival look like for a frontier family with an ox?
5: If someone was moving to an area and it was, you know, basically unsettled and they had to clear the land and so on and so forth, the ox would make a huge difference. They became an animal that would help you move the logs and clear the forest, later pull out the stumps and the stone walls we see throughout much of New England. They weren't built with bulldozers and excavators. They were built by people loading stones on a stone boat pulled by oxen. one pair of oxen could make a really tremendous difference in the lives of people that were just trying to turn a forest into a farm. The other thing about oxen that makes them easier with horses at that stage is they can rely on feed that horses wouldn't do as well on. You know, a coarser hay, you could basically cut grass from the edge of a swamp and, you know, the oxen would eat it. You could feed them drop trees and they would eat the leaves off it. So horses needed better feed in order to stay in good condition. And oxen with their four stomach compartments being a ruminant and chewing cud are really, really easy keepers.
4: Henry Knox famously planned to gather 80 or more teams of oxen to haul his artillery. But what would it have meant for a local family to have their oxen requisitioned or borrowed for a military march during winter?
5: For the small farmer that's got one or two teams of oxen, it was December that Knox made that famous trip and hoped to have those oxen.
4: It was a really cruel winter that year, too.
5: Yeah. So in the winter, I mean, oxen would have been probably less busy, but I think it's a little less critical in my mind than maybe spring of the year when they had to plow the land.
4: Over the last 2.5 centuries, tractors have virtually entirely replaced animal power, shifting the ox from a necessity to a heritage tradition. If you watch a traditional ox demonstration at a local fair, it can look like the animals are just relying on brute strength. What are the subtle cues or details that a casual observer might miss that show the intelligence and precision of a well-trained team?
5: Well, even before they go into whether it be a cart class or a show or a pulling contest, before the animals even come in, I mean, first of all, the teamsters are often sitting in lawn chairs in front of their animals and they're not tied up. There's no halter, there's no rope on them. The animals are standing there in the yoke. To think about horses, you know, whether any kind of horse competition, take the bridle off the horses. It's very rare. So cattle, the communication is really evident when you just see them waiting. There's no, you know, physical connection to the person. But as soon as the person stands up and grabs their stick, the oxen know, okay, time to go to work.
4: Dr. Conroy, thanks so much for joining us and sharing this history.
5: I'm happy to be here.
4: Drew Conroy is a professor of applied animal science at the University of New Hampshire. For the rest of us, when you visit a local county fair this summer, grab some fried dough and make sure to head past the midway to the cattle barns. When you see the local farmers standing with those working oxen, take a moment and think about the massive, steady power that quite literally carried the weight of the American Revolution. I'm Carrie Healy. 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
0: 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We'll ask multiple Emmy Award winner Henry Winkler about his advice to young artists in 2026. Plus, we'll talk about wine and inclusivity. 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
1: 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Good morning. I'm Karen Brown. Should be sunny today with a high near 89, but of course it's getting a lot hotter this week. Mostly sunny and hot tomorrow, a high near 91. And then on Wednesday, the heat wave starts with a high near 91, continues through Friday, reaching over 100 on Thursday and Friday. 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
1: And this is NEPM News. I'm Karen Brown. Coming up, last year President Trump announced plans to build new nuclear reactors by this July 4th, an ambitious goal that is becoming reality.
2: We have broken ground for our factory to mass produce reactors. You know, we're targeting about 50 a year.
1: Some observers say the speed with which it's happening raises safety concerns. That story is ahead as Morning Edition continues. NEPM is funded by the Gandara Center, announcing its Mindful Miles 5K, a community run and walk to support mental health and recovery services at Forest Park in Springfield on August 15th, GandaraCenter/5K sponsorship.
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1: Good morning, I'm Karen Brown. Should be sunny today with a high near 89, clear tonight with a low around 63. And then the heat starts in earnest. Tuesday, sunny and hot with a high near 91. Wednesday, a high near 99. And then Wednesday and Thursday and Friday, reaching over 100 degrees. 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
1: The Trump administration has made massive cuts to research at labs and universities in the United States. Now, a growing number of scientists are looking elsewhere for work.
2: When I went on the job market, I started looking around overseas.
1: I'm Scott Detrow. How the Trump administration may be causing a brain drain in the U.S. on the next All Things Considered from NPR News.
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4: Live from NPR News in Washington, I'm Nora Rahm. The search continues in Venezuela for thousands of people reported missing after twin earthquakes last week. More than 1,400 people are confirmed dead. More teams from overseas have joined rescue efforts. Residents say the Venezuelan government's response to the crisis has been inadequate. Russian President Vladimir Putin says Russia will continue its war in Ukraine, despite a Ukrainian proposal aimed at limiting the conflict, now in its fifth year. On state television, Putin said the plan was an act of desperation. He said Russia is working to improve its air defense system against drone attacks. Ukraine attacked a key defense factory and several oil refineries over the weekend. There are more than 330,000 Haitians.
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1: Cases uphold the ways that Trump is trying to fundamentally reshape not just illegal immigration, but also the legal immigration system.
2: This is NPR News in Washington. More than a dozen counties in Kentucky are cleaning up after flash floods over the weekend. Officials say at least four people died. As much as 10 inches of rain fell in some areas, inundating roads and washing out bridges. A new CDC report shows emergency department visits due to suspected suicide attempts were highest among teenagers in recent years. But as NPR's Ritu Chatterjee reports, this age group saw an overall decline in ER visits last year.
3: Between 2021 and 2025, teens aged 12 to 17 had the highest number of visits to the ER due to suspected suicide attempts, about a quarter of all visits for such attempts. While the overall proportion of suicide-related visits to the emergency room in this age group declined by 2025, the researchers observed an increase in such visits among older adults. Allison Kamak is a health scientist at the CDC's Injury Center and an author of the new report.
4: They increased in those who were 55 through 64 by 15%, and for those 65 and older, they increased 12%.
3: She says the findings emphasize the importance of suicide prevention efforts for all age groups. Ritu Chatterjee, NPR News.
2: In men's soccer, it's the knockout stage of the World Cup. A loss means that team is out of the competition. One of the hosts, Canada, beat South Africa yesterday to advance. The U.S. will play Bosnia-Herzegovina on Wednesday. I'm Nora Rahm, NPR News in Washington.
5: And for NEPM News, I'm Karen Brown. Good morning. Like most of the East Coast, Massachusetts is heading for a heat wave as the 4th of July holiday arrives. Starting Wednesday, temperatures are expected to rise into the 90s and possibly crest 100 degrees in the Pioneer Valley. Meteorologists are describing it as a heat dome. After holding hearings on signature fraud complaints, the Massachusetts Ballot Law Commission ruled Friday that two GOP candidates may not appear on September's primary ballot. They are Lieutenant Governor and candidate Ann Manning Martin and Michael Walsh, who's running for Attorney General. Opponents of the two Republican candidates alleged they had filed hundreds of fraudulent nomination signatures and as a result did not secure the 10,000 certified signatures needed to appear on the ballot. This is 88.5 NEPM. It's 7:34.
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7: It's Morning Edition from NPR News. I'm Leila Fadel.
8: And I'm Steve Inskeep. Good morning. We find out soon if American companies will be able to meet a goal set by President Trump. He wanted them to build at least three new nuclear reactors by July 4th. NPR's Jeff Brumfiel examines how close the companies are.
9: A lot of the action is happening at a Department of Energy laboratory in Idaho. Rita Barenwall is the chief nuclear officer at a company called Radiant. They're setting up their reactor inside a special secure building called the Dome.
10: By July 4th, we're tracking to get the reactor into Dome and to initiate the testing.
9: Radiant is one of 10 companies in the Department of Energy's reactor pilot program. That program was set up last June to help jumpstart a new generation of small nuclear power plants. They could power data centers, and they look radically different than today's reactors. For example, nuclear fuel is currently loaded into long tubes, but many of the new reactors use a different kind of fuel.
10: Do you remember gobstoppers? Are you familiar with what that looks like?
9: Well, it's the same idea here. Little nuclear fuel balls filled with grains of uranium. They can operate at higher temperatures and are more resistant to melting down. A lot of companies in the program plan on using nuclear gobstoppers with other tech to build a bunch of little reactors.
10: We have

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1: 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It's 7:42. I'm Karen Brown. It should be sunny today with a high near 89, mostly clear tonight with a low around 63. And then it starts to get really hot. Tuesday, sunny and hot with a high near 91. Wednesday, a high near 99. And the heat wave really ramps up on Thursday and Friday, reaching over 100 degrees. This is 88.5 NEPM. 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
1: This is NEPM. Good morning. I'm Karen Brown. The Revolutionary War required muskets and gunpowder, but it was another weapon of sorts that helped galvanize Massachusetts residents, and that was newspapers. GBH's Chris Burrell has this story.
6: At the Museum of Printing in Haverhill, a historical reenactor and printer named Gary Gregory is dressed in black breeches and a blue waistcoat. He's showing off these big leather pads, the size of grapefruits. They were used to dab ink onto metal type. Ink, the lifeblood of a revolution.
7: At the end of the day, it was really the printing presses of Boston that are going to really move this thing forward. We had this network of printers and this group called the Sons of Liberty who were fomenting a revolution.
6: Gregory reaches wide and pulls the thick wooden handle toward his chest. This tall wood and iron machine is a replica of an 18th century press. The kind that churned out weekly newspapers in port towns along the eastern seaboard. One of the most famous papers leading up to the opening shots of the revolution was the Massachusetts Spy. It was started near Boston's Faneuil Hall by a 21-year-old named Isaiah Thomas. Joseph Adelman teaches American history at Framingham State University.
8: The Massachusetts Spy is one of a few newspapers in Boston that is really central to creating a narrative about an imperial crisis that then turns into the revolution.
6: He says the young printer Thomas was precocious by necessity.
8: His father had run away from the family, and his mother had apprenticed him at the age of 7 to a printer, which is very, very young. Usually an apprentice starts at about 14.
6: Thomas masters the craft. He's subversive from the start, poking at the British in his columns, and even in the Spy's graphics. Its masthead featured a block cut of a severed snake facing off against a dragon. The snake represented the colonies. The dragon, a quickly understood reference to King George.
8: The snake device is really fascinating that he adds after the Boston Port Act in 1774. It's created by Paul Revere. It really pops off the page of showing the urgency of the situation.
6: Adelman says that urgency heightens in the month of April 1775. British spies fan out into neighboring towns. Rumors are flying, and everybody knows something is about to happen. In Worcester, Vince Golden curates the newspaper collection at the American Antiquarian Society.
9: When the British took over Boston, they had a list of people they wanted to arrest. Thomas was one of them.
6: He says Thomas decided to flee into the night of April 16th. He packed up his press in heavy trays of type and smuggled it 40 miles west to Worcester.
9: Between Boston and Worcester, that's all hostile territory to British soldiers, so he felt safe out here that the British couldn't just easily march up to Worcester and get him. So he was able to set up a shop here.
6: And then Thomas was an eyewitness to fighting at the battles of Lexington and Concord and wrote up his accounts in The Spy. They mark some of the earliest war correspondence, and that news spread along post roads that revolutionaries designed for mail and especially newspaper delivery. In Worcester, the yellowed pages of The Spy and the Boston Gazette are laid out on tables in the palatial library of the Antiquarian Society, a valuable trove.
9: There's over $1 million worth of newspapers in the cart.
6: Back at the printing museum in Haverhill, director Frank Romano doesn't mince words.
0: This was the most lethal weapon of the American Revolution. It was the newspapers and the pamphlets that really riled up the population. And so really, when you get right down to it, it was the printing press that created the hue and cry for American independence.
6: The bulwark of liberty. That's what historians call these earliest papers, like The Spy. And they convinced the founders that a free press and free speech must be protected in the Constitution.
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1: 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I'm Karen Brown. Coming up, Venezuela is still reeling from last week's earthquakes.
11: There are some parts where it's just completely devastated. It's a massive disaster. There's a lot of aid, but it's just not enough.
1: Thousands of people are missing, and the death toll continues to rise. The latest from Venezuela is ahead as Morning Edition continues. 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Good morning. The forecast is sunny today with a high near 89 and mostly clear tonight with a low around 63. Starting Tuesday, it starts to get really hot. High near 91 on Tuesday, high near 99 on Wednesday, and then Thursday and Friday could go over 100, at least in the Pioneer Valley. 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

0: This is NPR News.
1: And this is NEPM. I'm Karen Brown. Coming up, Haitians and Syrians who've been in the U.S. under temporary protected status must now apply for a new legal status or leave, as Homeland Security Secretary Mark Wayne Mullen explained on CNN.
2: We'll help you get back to your country. We'll actually give you a plane ticket plus roughly $2,100.
1: More on the fallout from Thursday's Supreme Court ruling on immigration is ahead as Morning Edition continues. 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
3: 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We'll ask multiple Emmy Award winner Henry Winkler about his advice to young artists in 2026. 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
1: As for the forecast, it should be sunny today with a high near 89, and it only gets hotter the rest of the week. Tuesday, mostly sunny and hot with a high near 91. Wednesday, a high near 99. And the heat wave continues through the end of the week, reaching over 100 on Thursday and Friday. 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
1: Judge warning last month that no major changes could be made until current legal challenges are resolved. NPR's Marie Andrusevich has more.
2: The president spent part of Sunday touring some of his planned and in-progress renovation projects, including Lafayette Park and the site of a proposed triumphal arch. But on Truth Social, Trump said the most important stop on the tour was East Potomac Golf Links, a course Trump describes as dilapidated and very dangerous, but that he says one day will be worthy of hosting major golf tournaments. The Secretary of the Interior and a golf course architect joined Trump on the visit. The D.C. Preservation League is challenging Trump's plan in court, saying the renovations would stymie public access. They also call out the administration for dumping debris from the East Wing demolition on the course. Marie Andrusevich, NPR News, Washington.
1: A memorial service will be held today in New York for record executive Clive Davis, who died last week at the age of 94. He had launched the careers of numerous stars, including Whitney Houston and Bruce Springsteen. I'm Nora Rahm, NPR News in Washington.
3: And this is NEPM News. I'm Karen Brown. Good morning. Merrimack College and Suffolk University got state approval Friday to experiment with three-year bachelor's degrees. That's as education officials in Massachusetts try new ways to make higher ed more affordable. Students earning a traditional four-year bachelor's degree must pay for and take 120 credits. The Massachusetts Board of Higher Education approved regulations for fewer credits for an applied bachelor's degree, as other states have done. After holding hearings on signature fraud complaints, the State Ballot Law Commission ruled on Friday that two GOP candidates may not appear on September's primary ballot. They're Lieutenant Governor candidate Ann Manning Martin and Michael Walsh, who's running for Attorney General. Opponents of the Republican candidates alleged they'd filed fraudulent nomination signatures and as a result did not secure the necessary 10,000 signatures certified to appear on the ballot. This is 88.5 NEPM. It's 8:34.
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5: It's Morning Edition from NPR News. I'm Leila Fadel.
6: And I'm Steve Inskeep. The Trump administration says Haitians and Syrians who have been in the United States under temporary protected status now have two choices. They can apply for a new legal status,
5: or they can leave the country. Homeland Security Secretary Mark Wayne Mullen said this on CNN's State of the Union on Sunday.
7: Either try to fill out the paperwork and be here underneath a permanent status, or we'll help you get back to your country. We'll actually give you a plane ticket plus roughly $2,100 to help you reestablish when you get there. But temporary protective status, according to the courts and in its name itself, is not permanent status.
5: A Supreme Court ruling last week upended more than a decade of protections for Haitians and Syrians with TPS, and it put protections for hundreds of thousands of other immigrants in question. The ruling was a win for Trump legally, but is it a win politically?
6: Our senior national political correspondent, Mara Liasson, has been looking into that. Mara, good morning.
8: Good morning.
6: Before we get to the politics, let's start with the facts. What does happen here with 330,000 Haitians and Syrians?
8: Mark Wayne Mullen did not directly answer whether the administration has plans for mass deportations of these immigrants. And CNN's Jake Tapper pushed Mullen on whether Haiti and Syria were safe enough for people to return. Remember, the whole point of TPS, temporary protected status, is to give protections to people whose countries, home countries, are too unsafe, either from war or natural disaster or other factors. And Mullen emphasized, as you heard him say, that this program was meant to be temporary. He told Tapper, quote, maybe they can go back there and restore their country.
6: And the Supreme Court ruled that the administration has discretion to make this decision in the way that they want. Also, the court ruled on asylum cases as well, right?
8: That's right. The court also reaffirmed the Trump administration's

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1: And it's 8:42. Good morning. I'm Karen Brown. This is 88.5 NEPM. Should be sunny today, a high near 89, and clear tonight, a low around 63, then getting hotter. It's Tuesday, a high near 91, and mostly sunny and hot that day. More sun and heat Wednesday, a high near 99, and temperatures could go beyond 100 on Thursday and Friday. 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
5: This is 88.5 NEPM. I'm Carrie Healy. As Massachusetts celebrates the nation's 250th anniversary, history books often point us toward the big, dramatic moments in Boston. But a lot of the heavy work that won the Revolutionary War happened in the mud and snow of western Massachusetts, and it wasn't just done by soldiers. In the brutal winter of 1775, when Henry Knox hauled 60 tons of captured British artillery across the frozen Berkshire Hills and over the frozen Connecticut River, he didn't do it with horses alone. He did it with the steady, unsung backbone of early New England agriculture, the working ox. For some perspective on the forgotten role of the ox in the founding of America, we're joined by Dr. Drew Conroy. He's a rural historian, a professor of agricultural sciences at the University of New Hampshire, and an ox drover himself. Drew, we're staring down the nation's 250th anniversary, but your own path into this world actually started 50 years ago during the bicentennial. How did you first get into working with oxen?
6: I remember it was 1976 in our little town. Had a parade, and I noticed all these people with these oxen. And then I sought them out, and they became my first mentors.
5: Most people picture Revolutionary War soldiers on horseback, but major operations like moving 60 tons of cannon through a brutal winter was actually more suited to oxen physically and behaviorally. Why would Knox want 80 teams of oxen for hauling heavy artillery through the mud and snow when horses may have been available?
6: Yeah, so oxen have a definite few advantages when you're comparing them to horses, especially in those kind of conditions. Oxen tend to be slower moving, a little more deliberate. Oxen in difficult conditions like really deep snow will just keep trudging forward. And the other thing is, in any kind of muddy situation, their cloven hooves make them much easier to work in mud. A horse's single hoof is like a suction cup if it goes down in the mud. The other thing is, you can yoke up many teams of oxen and it doesn't get more challenging. Horses kind of feed off each other and get a little excited. So you can put 10 pairs of oxen together and they just trudge along. The addition of the animals needed to pull heavy loads was very easy. Two oxen will follow just as easy as four or six, especially after they've done it a little bit.
5: 250 years ago, long before tractors and machinery reshaped the Pioneer Valley and the Berkshires, rural Western Mass communities relied entirely on animal muscle to carve out a living from the rugged terrain. What did that daily survival look like for a frontier family with an ox?
6: If someone was moving to an area and it was, you know, basically unsettled and they had to clear the land and so on and so forth, the ox would make a huge difference. They became an animal that would help you move the logs and clear the forest, later pull out the stumps and the stone walls we see throughout much of New England. They weren't built with bulldozers and excavators. They were built by people loading stones on a stone boat pulled by oxen. one pair of oxen could make a really tremendous difference in the lives of people that were just trying to turn a forest into a farm. The other thing about oxen that makes them easier with horses at that stage is they can rely on feed that horses wouldn't do as well on. You know, a coarser hay, you could basically cut grass from the edge of a swamp and, you know, the oxen would eat it. You could feed them drop trees and they would eat the leaves off it. So horses needed better feed in order to stay in good condition. And oxen with their four stomach compartments being a ruminant and chewing cud are really, really easy keepers.
5: Henry Knox famously planned to gather 80 or more teams of oxen to haul his artillery. But what would it have meant for a local family to have their oxen requisitioned or borrowed for a military march during winter?
6: For the small farmer that's got one or two teams of oxen, it would have been, it was what, December that Knox made that famous trip and hoped to have those oxen.
5: It was a cruel winter that year, too.
6: Yeah. So in the winter, I mean, oxen would have been probably less busy, but I think it a little less critical in my mind than maybe spring of the year when they had to plow the land.
5: Over the last 2.5 centuries, tractors have virtually entirely replaced animal power, shifting the ox from a necessity to a heritage tradition. If you watch a traditional ox demonstration at a local fair, it can look like the animals are just relying on brute strength. What are the subtle cues or details that a casual observer might miss that show the intelligence and precision of a well-trained team?
6: Well, even before they go into whether it be a cart class or a show or a pulling contest, before the animals even come in, I mean, first of all, the teamsters are often sitting in lawn chairs in front of their animals and they're not tied up. There's no halter. There's no rope on them. The animals are standing there in the yoke. So think about horses, you know, whether any kind of horse competition, take the bridle off the horses. It's very rare. So cattle, the communication is really evident when you just see them waiting. There's no, you know, physical connection to the person. But as soon as the person stands up and grabs their stick, the oxen know, okay, time to go to work.
5: Dr. Conroy, thanks so much for joining us and sharing this history.
6: I'm happy to be here.
5: Drew Conroy is a professor of applied animal science at the University of New Hampshire. For the rest of us, when you visit a local county fair this summer, grab some fried dough and make sure to head past the midway to the cattle barns. When you see the local farmers standing with those working oxen, take a moment and think about the massive, steady power that quite literally carried the weight of the American Revolution. I'm Carrie Healy. This is 88.5 NEPM.
0: I'm Michelle Martin. 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
8: I'm Tim Franks, host of BBC NewsHour. Coming up today, tens of thousands thought still to be missing in Venezuela. Did Putin just acknowledge things aren't going well in Ukraine? Serena's Wimbledon comeback and the first dinosaur fossil from Antarctica.
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11: From Marketplace in Washington, I'm Kimberly Adams. The Supreme Court is poised to issue decisions on several major cases as it wraps up its current term. Opinions could come as early as today on cases that impact the independence of the Federal Reserve and federal regulatory agencies. Marketplace's Nova Sappho has the details.
12: Among the two most consequential cases in this term's docket are Trump v. Cook and Trump v. Slaughter. As the name suggests, they have to do with the president's assertions of executive authority. Trump tried to fire Federal Reserve Governor Lisa Cook. It's the first time ever a president has tried to do so. Lower courts halted the move. During oral arguments in January, justices appeared inclined to also block Cook's firing, expressing concerns about due process and the need to insulate the Fed from politics. In Trump v. Slaughter, justices appeared more likely to side with the executive branch, ready to overturn a 90-year-old legal precedent that protects heads of regulatory agencies, ones that require technical knowledge and scientific expertise from political interference. That case centers on Trump's firing of Federal Trade Commission member Rebecca Slaughter. According to the law, an FTC commissioner can only be fired for cause. Trump fired her over policy differences. I'm Nova Safo for Marketplace.
13: More Americans are using GLP-1 drugs like Ozempic and Wegovy for weight loss, and that's affecting their grocery shopping habits. A new survey from the consumer marketing company Big Chalk Analytics finds that GLP-1 use could shave up to 2.7% off grocery store sales this year. But as Marketplace's Henry Epp reports, food companies are finding ways to adapt.
14: For years, the size of packaged foods went mostly in one direction. Bigger, says Rick Miller at Big Chalk.
15: 6 packs of Coke turned into 12 packs of Coke turned into 48 packs of Coke.
14: But in recent years, partly due to shrinkflation, package sizes have gotten smaller. And as more Americans use GLP-1s, which reduce food cravings, there's more demand for that 12-pack again. Companies make up for selling less of their product by charging a higher unit price, Miller says.
15: So you're paying a little bit more per ounce for a smaller portion than you would for a larger portion. But the consumer demand is definitely shifting towards these smaller pack sizes.
14: Packaged food companies are also responding to the growth of GLP-1s with marketing to make their products appear more healthy. Craig Rowley is with the consulting firm Korn Ferry.
16: That's rethinking your brand. That's rethinking the product that you are selling. And then how do you repackage it to say this is a new and improved healthy cookie bag?
14: Some companies are also changing ingredients, adding more protein, cutting back carbohydrates. Still, Big Chalk says cutbacks from GLP-1 users could cost the packaged food industry up to $21 billion this year. I'm Henry Epp for Marketplace.
13: Starting later this week, on July 1st, eligible Medicare patients will be able to use the federal program to cover GLP-1s with a $50 monthly copay. It's part of a pilot program that will run until the end of 2027. Let's do the numbers. The FTSE in London is down 0.1%. Dow, S&P, and NASDAQ futures are up in the 0.4% to 1% range, with the Dow future up 200 points. The 10-year Treasury yield is up at 4.38%.
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13: Wedding season is in full swing. Cause for celebration, but also for spending. And not just for the couple getting married. The average cost of attending a wedding is about $600, according to wedding website The Knot. And for people in the wedding party, those costs can climb even higher, with bachelor and bachelorette trips, showers, dresses, gifts. Marketplace's Rima Kreis reports on the rising cost of saying yes.
17: Annie Joy Williams has been a bridesmaid 7 times. At this point, it's not just an honor. It's a budget category. She estimates the role has cost her about $20,000 over the years.
18: I was going into debt. I was straight up putting it on the credit card because I, at the time, didn't know how to communicate. Like, hey guys, I simply can't keep up. I can't afford this.
17: Williams is an assistant editor at The Atlantic, where she's reported on what she calls bridesmaid inflation. She talked with one woman who's been a bridesmaid 13 times.
18: When it came to be her turn to get married, she had to elope because she was in so much debt from all of the bachelorettes she'd attended. And she admitted to me, she was like, yeah, I'm only close with 4 of those girls now.
17: The debt outlived the friendship. A report from Zillow last year found that nearly half of Gen Zers and millennials have made some kind of housing sacrifice to afford friends' wedding events. Things like renting a smaller space or living with roommates. Williams is familiar with that trade-off.
18: I factored in this like $2,500 a year line item in my budget, and that's $2,500 I don't have for housing. So yeah, I do have three roommates and we share bathrooms and all that.
17: Josh Laura is a cultural commentator and author of the Substack Tell the Bees. He says being part of the wedding party can get expensive fast because it often comes with a whole orbit of events. You've got destination bachelor and bachelorette parties, bridal showers, group dinners, matching outfits.
19: You're going out for multiple meals. You're decorating the house. You're buying food. You're buying liquor. You're taking Ubers everywhere. And then 7 days later, you get a Venmo and you're like, what is this? Who did the math?
17: But Laura says the pressure isn't just financial. It's hard to be the person in the group chat saying, actually, I don't know if I can do this.
19: I think that for a lot of people, weddings serve as sort of a last hurrah where it's like, this is probably the last time that we're ever going to hang out in a real way. And I think sending that text of being like, I can't go to your wedding. I can't fly to Dubai. I can't, you know, visit you on the Scottish Moors. It's pretty much hastening the end of that relationship.
17: Williams says it helps to talk about money earlier, before the trip is booked, before the Venmo request lands. And sometimes those conversations can be clarifying.
18: If I'm going to say, like, I can't afford your trip to Palm Beach, and you're going to say, get over it, you need to, like, maybe you were never a close friend of mine. Or maybe this is not the company I should keep.
17: And maybe that's the real math of wedding season, figuring out what you can afford and which friendships can afford your honesty. I'm Rima Khreis for Marketplace.
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1: 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In the forecast, sunny today, a high near 89, mostly clear tonight, a low around 63. Sunny and hot tomorrow with a high near 91, but going up near 99 on Wednesday and beyond 100 on Thursday and Friday. 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
8: Welcome to NewsHour. It's live from the BBC World Service in London. I'm Tim Franks. Thousands, maybe tens of thousands, remain missing from the Venezuela earthquakes, but there have been some miraculous rescues.
21: I felt like I was flying through the air, and then I fell into a pit. I don't know how I didn't let go of my baby. Everything was about my baby. As long as he was alive, I was going to be alive.
8: Also, a statement of the obvious from the Russian president, or an admission of concern.
22: We're going through a difficult period, difficult stage, but it's taught us a lot. It's allowed us to feel the very essence of what it means to be a citizen of Russia.
8: Is Vladimir Putin feeling the heat from his war in Ukraine? The forgotten and then found dinosaur from Antarctica? And what chance for the old specimens returning to Wimbledon this year? All that after the news.
23: BBC News with Emily Thomas. The authorities in Venezuela have announced that all schools across the country will remain closed until next Monday as hopes fade of finding more survivors of last week's double earthquake. Nearly 1,500 people are confirmed to have died, but tens of thousands more are still believed to be missing. From Caracas, Will Grant explains that although international aid is appreciated, people are angry at the lack of domestic support.
24: People who are desperately waiting, not just for their family members to be fine, but for the buildings where they know their family members were to be properly searched. They feel that no attention has been turned onto their buildings and that they've been left on their own. And that, I think, is the biggest frustration. That frustration is beginning to turn into much clearer anger towards the government. But I think there is also a recognition that the scale of this disaster is one that would be a challenge for any nation, particularly in Latin America, and that for Venezuela, that's been through so much in recent years, it is a Herculean task.
23: The Democratic Republic of Congo has reported a sharp rise in Ebola cases, with the latest data showing 47 new infections and 12 deaths were recorded on Saturday. Since the outbreak was declared last month, more than 1,200 cases have been confirmed, including 360 deaths. The virus, initially confined to three health zones, has now spread to 35. The South African president, Cyril Ramaphosa, has appealed for calm ahead of planned anti-immigration protests on Tuesday. He says while people have the right to demonstrate, intimidation and violence will not be tolerated. Richard Kagoe reports.
2: In his weekly newsletter, President Cyril Ramaphosa urged South Africans to protest peacefully, warning that freedom comes with responsibility. He acknowledged public concerns about illegal immigration, saying the government would respond with effective action. Police are preparing a nationwide security operation after anti-migrant groups set the 30th of June as the unofficial deadline for undocumented foreigners to leave. Fearing violence, thousands of migrants from neighbouring countries are camping outside their consulates in Johannesburg, Cape Town and at transit centres in Durban, waiting to be repatriated. Nearly 300 Nigerians are expected to leave on Monday evening.
23: Police in northern Germany say five people have been killed in a shooting at a youth facility in the town of Stade, west of Hamburg. The suspected shooter has been arrested. Jessica Parker is in Berlin.
3: Police have told the BBC that five people have died after a shooting earlier today. It happened in the town of Stade, which has a population of around 50,000 people. The town lies in the north of Germany, just west of the city of Hamburg. Two people have been arrested, according to the authorities, including the suspected shooter. Police say there is no ongoing threat to the public and that a possible motive isn't yet clear.
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1: And for NEPM News, I'm Karen Brown. Good morning. Between this past weekend and July 5th, more than 72 million Americans are expected to travel at least 50 miles from their home for the 4th of July holiday. That's according to AAA, which says this year's prediction is ever so slightly above last year's record. AAA Northeast spokesman Mark Shieldrop says high fuel prices probably prevented a bigger increase.
4: Big picture, we're still looking at prices more than a dollar higher than they were last year. And last year, prices were relatively low in the grand scheme of things. Prices were barely above $3 a gallon over the holiday last year in Massachusetts.
1: He says today or Monday, or rather today or tomorrow, will be your best bets, with traffic volume picking up noticeably later in the week. This month's pride parades and festivals around the U.S. have unfolded even as President Trump works to roll back transgender rights and diversity, equity, and inclusion initiatives. That included the pride marches this weekend in New York and in Holyoke, Massachusetts. East Hampton is bringing a new dog park to the city. The Daily Hampshire Gazette reports the city council approved funding to bring the dog park to Naugatuck Park next year. It will use a combination of community preservation funds and a private donation. The park will include 1.5 acres of fenced land in two sections. The forecast today, sunny with a high near 89, mostly clear tonight, a low around 63, mostly sunny and hot tomorrow with a high near 91. And then temperatures go up to 99 on Wednesday and possibly over 100 on Thursday and Friday. This is 88.5 NEPM. It's 9:06.

0: Senior legal fellow at the Center for Constitutional Studies at Cato, their libertarian think tank here in D.C. Dan, great having you.
1: Thanks so much for having me.
0: Coming up, Liz Oyer is going to stay with us for a bit to talk about how the Trump administration has been giving special treatment to convicted sex offender and Jeffrey Epstein co-conspirator Ghislaine Maxwell, all while Maxwell pursues a presidential pardon. And we're going to have a quick drop in with our own Jen White, who's coming to us from the Aspen Ideas Festival up in the Rocky Mountains. Stick with us. I'm Todd Zwillick. It's If You Can Keep It here on 1A.

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0: 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It's 11 o'clock. I'm Jim Browdy, head on an encore edition of BPR and GBH and NEPM. We'll start today's show with actor, writer, producer, author Henry Winkler, the Fonz himself, on why he remains grateful and the special place Boston holds in his heart. Plus, an electric performance from harpist Deborah Henson Conant. And a Woman in Wine roundtable.
1: I'm Marjorie Egan. Then Jim and I take a stab at bird identification with two avian experts. Spoiler alert, it does not go too well. Plus, caffeine king George Howell stops by to share his latest brews, and we explore the subtle art of making fluffy, delicious scrambled eggs. What is your secret? Stick around and find out next on the Encore edition of Boston Public Radio.

0: The Trump administration has made massive cuts to research at labs and universities in the United States. Now, a growing number of scientists are looking elsewhere for work.
1: When I went on the job market, I started looking around overseas.
0: I'm Scott Detrow. How the Trump administration may be causing a brain drain in the U.S. on the next All Things Considered from NPR News.
2: 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Should be sunny today with a high near 89. Clear tonight, allow low around 63. Mostly sunny and hot on Tuesday, a high near 91.
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1: The Trump administration has made massive cuts to research at labs and universities in the United States. Now, a growing number of scientists are looking elsewhere for work.
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1: I'm Scott Detrow. 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
2: 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The Fabulous 413 is coming up. It's 3 o'clock.

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1: In a brand new collection from Restless Books, it's made apparent that we, as a country, have been trying to figure out our relationship with the divine for centuries. A Nation Wrestles with God, American Prophets, Philosophers, and Firebrands is a collection of writings from before this was a Western recognized nation to present day. And we speak with editor Ilan Stamans and contributor Reza Aslan about the ways the untied states have engaged with and without religion.
0: This past weekend, one of the most lauded guests at Wilco's Every Other Year Festival was a surprise to Solid Sound attendees. Natalie Merchant was all over the festival performing pop-ups and comedy and sitting in on sets over all 3 days. We chatted with her about her history with the project and her musical education work, including an upcoming Mother Goose project with the Chicago Symphony.
1: And Mr. Universe Kainat Studios' Salman Hamid is fresh off a trip to the Southwest and returns to relate how our approach to the Grand Canyon gives us a lot of insights to the ways people lay claim to the moon.
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2: Live from NPR News, I'm Lakshmi Singh. The U.S. Supreme Court's newest rulings test the parameters of presidential authority as well as voting rights in a midterm election year. Today, the High Court upheld a Mississippi law that allows election officials to count mail-in ballots that are postmarked by Election Day but received up to 5 days later. This ruling is a loss for the Republican Party, which brought the case. Here's NPR's Ashley Lopez.
3: 18 states and territories have these grace periods for voters casting their ballot by mail. About 30 states in total have these rules for at least overseas voters, which include members of the military. This wiggle room provided to voters has historically allowed them to get their absentee ballots counted in case there are any issues with the Postal Service or other issues. But ahead of the 2024 election, the Republican National Committee and the Trump campaign argued Mississippi's law violates federal laws because it extends an election day set by Congress. Justice Amy Coney Barrett disagreed with plaintiffs and wrote, quote, "The electorate's choice is made when voting is complete, not when ballots are received." Ashley Lopez, NPR News.
2: Cleanup is now the focus in areas of Kentucky overwhelmed by floods over the weekend. 4 people were killed. The governor declared a state of emergency. Karen Czar with member station WUKY has the latest from Richmond.
4: Your roof may be affected by central Kentucky floods.
5: Now that the water has receded, crews are clearing fallen trees and power lines, and the rubble of buildings that were demolished is being moved by heavy equipment. T.G. Gibson is helping navigate traffic on a country road in Madison County, one of the hardest hit areas.
6: If you're trying to get up this road, you have to go all the way across town and back in.
5: An added challenge to cleanup efforts is the heat. Temperatures are predicted to be in the low to mid 90s, with a heat index of 100 to 110 this week in the state. For NPR News, I'm Karen Czar in Richmond.
2: Syria is condemning Israeli military fire in 2 areas of the country south, where Israeli troops occupy territory. Israel's military says it killed, quote, several terrorists after its soldiers came under attack. Here's Itai Stern.
7: Israel says its troops came under fire in 2 incidents over the weekend inside what it calls a security zone, where its forces are holding Syrian territory. The military says soldiers returned fire. In 1 incident, an Israeli military helicopter struck the area to support the troops, and in another, it killed several armed militants. Syria's state news agency says there were no casualties from the attacks. Syria's foreign ministry, however, condemned Israel's incursions and shelling, saying they violate Syrian sovereignty and territorial integrity. Israel, which took control of areas in southern Syria in late 2024, says its aim is to prevent threats near its border.
2: That's Itai Stern. It's NPR.
8: This is NEPM News. Good afternoon. I'm Jill Kaufman. Between last weekend and this coming Sunday, more than 72 million Americans are expected to travel at least 50 miles from their home for the 4th of July holiday. This year's prediction is ever so slightly above last year's record, says AAA Northeast spokesman Mark Shieldrop. He says high fuel prices probably prevented a bigger increase.
9: Big picture, we're still looking at prices more than a dollar higher than they were last year. And last year, prices were relatively low in the grand scheme of things. Prices were barely above $3 a gallon over the holiday last year in Massachusetts.
8: Shieldrop says today or tomorrow are the best bets for getting on the road. Traffic volume will noticeably pick up later this week. Describing him as a progressive voice in the U.S. Senate, Vermont Senator Bernie Sanders has endorsed Ed Markey for re-election. The Massachusetts Democrat is seeking to fend off a primary challenge from Representative Seth Moulton. Moulton is 47. He's focused his campaign on Markey's age and 5 decades in D.C. The senator turns 80 next month. And as you've been hearing, the knockout rounds of the World Cup have begun and new countries and fans are coming to Boston Stadium. The action kicks off at 4:30 today with Germany and Paraguay in Foxborough. Clear skies into the evening. Tonight's lows in the low to mid 60s. It will be hot and sunny tomorrow with a high in the low 90s. Not as hot as it's going to get. A long duration heat wave is expected to impact the region starting Wednesday. This is 88.5 NEPM.
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0: Welcome to the Fabulous 413. I'm Khalee Smith.
1: And I'm Monty Belmonte. Later in the show, we get to sit down with one of the most prolific surprise guests from this past weekend's Solid Sound Festival, Natalie Merchant.
0: Plus, Mr. Universe presents his summer vacation, which also relates to how we regard and parse out the moon.
1: Right now, we're getting into God.
0: Or rather, digging into the pages of a new collection that magnifies how we as a nation engage with faith and religion.
1: Do you pronounce your last name Aslan?
11: Aslan, yeah. Okay. Reza Aslan.
1: Aslan. Yeah, this is the perennial question I have when I'm reading Chronicles of Narnia as well.
0: Yes. Well, especially after watching the British series where they definitely pronounce it differently.
1: Yeah, if I say it,
11: yes, right, exactly.
1: If I say it again in another way, I'm going to mess it up, so I'm not going to even pretend to say it. Spanning more than 400 years of spiritual transformation and imagination, A Nation Wrestles with God collects diverse writers, poets, novelists, theologians, scientists, musicians, politicians, comedians, artists, mavericks, naturalists, futurists, and more, whose daring texts incited change and continue to influence a growing nation in this anthology. Our stories, poems, letters, speeches, sermons, essays, song lyrics, comic strips, newspaper columns, and commentaries that have awoken new generations to free religious thought from the pre-colonial to the present day, and in even some circumstances, long before that.
0: Yeah, long before that. The book comes out on June 30th, and with us to peruse its depths are the architect of this compilation, Ilan Stavans, and one of the contributors to the collection, Reza Aslan.
1: Ilan Stavans is the publisher of Restless Books, based in Amherst, and the Lewis Sebring Professor of Humanities in Latin American and Latino Culture at Amherst College. He's the recipient of numerous awards and honors, including a Guggenheim Fellowship. Stavans' work, translated into 20 languages, has been adapted to stage and screen, and I'll say he's the reason that I read Don Quixote.
0: Reza Aslan is a renowned writer, commentator, professor, Emmy and Peabody nominated producer, and a scholar of religions. A recipient of the prestigious James Joyce Award, Aslan is the author of 3 internationally best-selling books, including the #1 New York Times bestseller, Zealot, The Life and Times of Jesus of Nazareth. His producing credits include the acclaimed HBO series The Leftovers and the hit CBS comedy United States of Al. He is the host and executive producer of CNN's Believer and Rough Draft with Reza Aslan, as well as co-host along with Rainn Wilson of the podcast Metaphysical Milkshake. Aslan is a distinguished professor of creative writing at the University of California, Riverside, and serves on the board of trustees for the Chicago Theological Seminary and the Yale Humanist Community, which supports atheists, agnostics, and humanists at home and abroad.
1: A mouthful, because this book is long and important.
0: Yes. The bits in it are short and digestible, which is important.
1: Also, it makes it a readable read. Ilan, tell us why now for a compilation like this, A Nation Wrestles with God. We are right in the lead up to the 250th anniversary of the signing of the Declaration of Independence. That does come up several times in this anthology. Tell us why now a book like this.
12: I think now is the perfect time. If we go with the centennials and anniversaries and all these kinds of artificial dates, to look back at our history and see in what way God has played a role in us conceiving whatever it is that we are as a nation, a democratic, pluralistic society, or one that is right now veering to the extreme right or the extreme left, both of which see or are against God in systematic ways. And the other is because I think that in looking as an immigrant at America, I have always been in awe at the capacity of religion, regardless of what people feel about God or about the institutions of the church and the mosque and the synagogue, at religion as a unifying, organizing entity that allows us to be together, that allows us to tolerate, to engage in dialogue. And though there are all kinds of mixed emotions that come along when you invoke God, I think that it is important to recognize that very basic foundation, the moral foundation of religion, but also the organizing foundation of religion.
13: This anthology really goes back to the Navajo Nation, Cotton Mather, Thomas Jefferson. Fast forward a couple pages, you've got Joseph Smith. Fast forward again, you've got W.E.B. Du Bois and T.S. Eliot. Fast forward again, and you've got Bruce Springsteen and Lana Del Rey. Much to the delight of my 21-year-old.
12: Monty, everything could be included here, from a menu in a restaurant to a cartoon in the on Sunday newspaper or in the New Yorker. I wanted an anthology where the various contributions would be in dialogue with one another, would reflect the time in which they were produced. And I wanted a kind of parade that showed that the God that America believes in is actually a mutating, changeable God. It's not the same God we perceived when the Republic was established in 1776. Every generation takes another stab, another conception. It projects. It is not only that the nation wrestles with God, the title of the volume, but that God wrestles with the nation too.
13: It's probably not lost on some people who know something about religious texts that Jacob wrestled an angel, and wrestling with God is where the genesis of the word Israel itself comes from. Absolutely. And as our nation wrestles with God, Israel continues to wrestle with us and with God, and we all wrestle together.
14: There's a beautiful poem towards the back about what angels look like and their position with indigenous nations that I thought was really interesting to include.
13: The book is called A Nation Wrestles with God, and it has been edited by Ilan Stabans from Amherst and Restless Books, and also features Reza Aslan, who is a renowned religious thinker. I reread, in anticipation of talking to you, Reza, your incredible book, Zealot, which was life-changing to me and many of my friends who came out of a much more conservative evangelical background. My situation with God mirrors yours in many ways, where I had a radical born-again experience and then experienced the world, and things didn't pan out as the way the evangelical church was kind of presenting it to me. You, in this book, are talking about the Garden of Eden and eating from the tree of knowledge of good and evil. Can you tell us about why you chose to write about that? And was it specifically for this?
11: Yeah, it was. You know, it's funny because I was thinking when Ilan first approached me about this, what I wanted to write about, and I figured, well, might as well go back to the beginning, literally the beginning. And, you know, I've always been fascinated by the creation story in Genesis. Of course, there are two very distinct, separate creation stories in Genesis written by two different hands, probably centuries apart from each other. Genesis 1, in which God creates the heavens and the earth in 7 days. And in that one, he creates man and woman at the same time. And then Genesis 2, probably the more famous, more well-known one, in which first God creates man, and then he creates woman as man's partner. And that one, of course, has the story of the fall, which, you know, is the, as writers would say, the inciting incident for everything else. But I always talk about how little we truly understand that story. First of all, the serpent is never described as Satan or the devil. I mean, literally never described that way. We just kind of label the serpent as such. And secondly, there is this idea that somehow it was all Eve's fault, that, you know, Eve was talked into the sin and then Eve talked Adam into it. But that's not what the scripture says. In fact, the scripture very clearly says that Adam was with Eve the entire time. Mm-hmm. Adam was with her the entire time. It's just that the serpent, I guess, you know, decided to talk to the boss instead of dealing with Adam. But most importantly, most importantly, talking about wrestling with God, wrestling with scripture in this case, this story is very clear. The serpent says, God told you that if you eat from the fruit of the knowledge of good and evil, you will die, but God is lying to you. That will not happen. In fact, what will happen is that you will become wise like him. And that's exactly what happens. They do not die, even though God told them they would. So God lies. God is incorrect, and the serpent is right. And God immediately has to throw Adam and Eve out of the garden, not because of their disobedience, but as he himself says, well, now that they have the same knowledge that we do, if they eat of the tree of life, then they'll live forever like we do. So they will become God. And to keep them from becoming God, I have to throw them out of the garden. Well, that's a vastly different interpretation, I think, than the one that we normally have. And it really is, I think, to me, a great metaphor for the way in which human beings not have just wrestled with the meaning of God and humanity and our relationship to each other, but the way in which so many religious traditions have found the search for God not out there, but within.
14: It's interesting because you frame it as ambition instead of sin. And I thought that was really not clever, but insightful, and really does kind of attach to the way that America has wrestled with this whole question that we're posing with this book.
11: Yeah. And I love the way that you put that, because it is also not just an individual ambition, but a national ambition. I mean, this was a country that was explicitly viewed as the new Jerusalem, the city on the hill. Just think about that. Think about the ambition of those earliest colonizers who thought, we're not just going to a new land. We're not just going to sort of rebuild from scratch. We're going to go and rebuild Jerusalem, create a new Jerusalem, a new chosen land with a new chosen people. And I don't think it's an exaggeration to say that over the last 250 years, that has been kind of the mentality of this country, that amongst all the great countries or all the great peoples in the history of the world, that we are the pinnacle of existence, the pinnacle of governance, the pinnacle of society, none of which is even remotely true. But still, it's a great story that we tell ourselves.
14: I mean, it means that we're holding to the proper standard of gatekeeping, just like God did.
13: I mean, and this anthology also does talk about manifest destiny and how that factored into it, our colonialist mindset, in the same way that the Israelites wiped out whole peoples to try to take over the land that God had given to them in the Hebrew Testament, the Hebrew Bible. And we're talking about the anthology that is out in stores on June 30th from our very own Restless Books based in Amherst, A Nation Wrestles with God. The way we wrestle with God now is in an octagon on the White House lawn.
14: Oh, wow.
13: Which, too bad that this book was already out before that happened.
14: Wow.
13: But yeah.
14: No, so, and we're glad that didn't coincide.
13: And we are speaking with the writer and theologian Reza Aslan, as well as the editor of this book from Restless Books, Ilan Stabans.
14: And it's wonderful to see that conversation throughout this book. In the beginning, there's an excerpt from one of the Salem witch trials, which is talking about a woman who's trying to have basically gatherings at her house to talk about either God or crafts. I could not quite make it out from the actual writing. But like the whole conversation is, did you have men at your house? And she's like, they came to learn things from me. What is mm-hmm. your problem?
15: Yeah.
14: And so, yeah, that question of like where the ambition of religion really is in this nation is one that's constantly asked through the works in this book. And I think it's really fun.
12: I love the way this conversation is going. And I'm very thankful to Reza for that dichotomy that ends up being dirtied when you bring religion into the politics of the nation. Let's also keep in mind that this is a country of immigrants. This is a country of many cultures. And though true, 7 out of 10 identify as Christians, this is a country where you have Buddhists and Hinduists and Jews and Muslims and atheists and agnostics and the many things in between. And everybody supposedly coexists, supposedly has a sense of God. The question is, are we all praying to the same God? Do we have the same narrative? How do we make this coexistence with very alternative, sometimes disjointed and crashing narratives come together? together as a nation. Other nations have a single leading religion, even though they separate the state and the religion itself. This one is quite extraordinary, even if it fails ultimately in trying to bring the plurality of religions into a single place and allow them to coexist.
14: To contrast you going, that was my experience. My experience with faith is very akin to what Reza actually writes about, which is what happens when your dad talks about with you with about faith when you're very young and encourages you to maybe think outside the church because maybe that doesn't resonate with you. You find other ways to find God.
13: Well, Reza, what does resonate with you?
14: Because,
13: I mean, you are an Iranian-American. You had a radical born-again Christian experience. You've studied so many different world religions. When people ask you, what are you now when it comes to faith, how do you answer them?
11: Depends on how much time I have. The short answer is that I am Muslim, that my tradition within Islam that I follow is Sufism, which is the mystical branch of Islam. But look, when you study the religions of the world for a living, it's very hard to take any one of those religions all too seriously. I understand that religion is little more than a language made up of symbols and metaphors that allow for a community, a like-minded community, to communicate with each other and with themselves the inexpressible experience of being alive, of the human condition. We need a language. We need a set of metaphors, a way to talk about this thing that is impossible to talk about. And that's all that religion is. And any language will do. I always go back to something that the Buddha once said, which is that if you want to strike water, you don't dig 6 1-foot wells, you dig 1 6-foot well. Well, Islam is my 6-foot well. But what the Buddha was saying was that pick a well as long as you understand that the water you are drawing is the water that everybody is drawing from.
13: Reza Aslan is one of the contributors to A Nation Wrestles with God, an anthology that chronicles the entire history of the United States of America and beyond in many faceted forms with poetry and song and essays.
14: And comics.
13: And comics. Mouse 2 is in there, as well as the writings of Reza Aslan and the editor of this anthology, Ilan Stabans, from Restless Books in Amherst and from Amherst College. This book is fascinating. Thanks so much for this book, and thanks for so much for taking the time with us.
12: Such a pleasure.
11: My pleasure. Thank you.
14: This book is hefty and engaging, and we have much more that we chatted about with Ilan Stabans and Reza Aslan about that we hopefully will be able to air at a later date. Thanks to both for speaking with us. A Nation Wrestles with God through, you can find A Nation Wrestles with God through the Restless Books website or their fun brick and mortar store in downtown Amherst.
13: And you can hear the whole conversation on the podcast later today.
14: Oh, hey.
13: We'll hear how Natalie Merchant got into both comedy and education after Salman Hamid, Mr. Universe, shows us how the Grand Canyon is much like the moon and how science is not exempt from colonization tactics.
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13: 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By Mass Mocha, presenting pianist Laura Downs, performing Hold These Truths, marking America's 250th anniversary, Saturday, July 17th at 7. 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
13: Time for some more kitchen table astronomy and geology with Hampshire College, former Hampshire College astronomer. I'm going to get used to it eventually. It's only been 15 years I've been saying it like that. 5 College astronomer and the head of Kainat Studios, Dr. Salman Hamid, Mr. Universe. I am drinking coffee.
18: out of this arts and craft movement, culturally appropriated indigenous art mug that you got. And we are also joined by an actual Navajo piece of art, a Navajo stargazer, because you...
19: Star chaser,
18: because you were just at the Navajo reservation in Arizona at the Grand Canyon.
19: And I should also mention that after that, I was also at Solid Sound Festival.
18: Yes.
19: With Jeff Tweedy and others of Wilco.
18: We got to talk about stargazing with John Stierrett from Wilco, the bass player, about I go to Monhegan Island. That's the best I've ever seen the night sky.
19: And for the record, he said that a bunch of them are astronomy enthusiasts in the band.
18: Yeah, that's cool.
19: And so I'm waiting for them to call out, like, you know, are there any astronomers in the crowd?
18: You know what their favorite stargazing is? California stars.
19: That's right, but they do know that some of the stars are setting suns.
18: Yes. Each one is a setting sun. Anyway, that's all now, the Wilco. That's enough Wilco for today.
19: That's right.
18: We had plenty of Wilco over the weekend. But tell us about your time at the Grand Canyon and what you learned there and how it relates to astronomy in some ways.
19: So it was an amazing trip. This was the second time that I'd been there, but the first time with my family. So if you haven't been, do go. I mean, there is a reason why a lot of people go there, and it's a reason
18: it's grand.
19: It's one of the wonders of the world, natural wonders of the world. And the one thing I would say is you have seen probably a lot of pictures, and you go with very high expectations. And this is one of those cases where when you go, it is grander than you can imagine. You cannot, I think, you cannot set your expectations high enough to how amazing it is. One of the reasons is that when you go to the Grand Canyon, and overall it's around 275 miles long, it's about 20 miles or 18 miles wide, and about a mile deep. So you're looking at a huge crack in the earth, like, you know, in some sense. And pictures give you a bit of it. And you see that too. I mean, when you are seeing it with your eye also, you're not seeing the whole canyon. Mm-hmm. Nevertheless, that depth in all directions, you are surrounded by it. That type of thing you cannot get from pictures. Mm-hmm. You have to be there to experience the grandeur. And now I'm going to talk from grandeur of the Grand Canyon. And you really feel how tiny we are, like, you know, because here you have this feature, which is definitely a few million years old. But if you go back, the earliest rocks, and we're going to talk a little bit about it, are about 2 billion years old.
18: And Earth is
19: 4.5 billion years old. And the universe is 13.8 billion years old. And here we are talking about billion with a B.
18: Yeah.
19: Right. And so here you are looking at exposed rocks in some ways that give you Earth's history. In fact, the way I would describe it is that if you wanted to study history of the Earth, what you needed was a river to cut through the rocks, to expose all the different rocks in there. And that is what has happened at the Grand Canyon. And just one more note about the beauty of it. I mean, I grew up in Karachi in Pakistan, close to the ocean. I love the ocean. I still sort of, like, every year we make sure that we spend at least a few days at the ocean, because for me, it's like you can look at the ocean. It's the same ocean, but you can just keep on looking at it all day long, because in some ways it's in constant change, but it's all the same with a huge horizon. And it's always, you get up and even though you have seen the ocean, you take a deep breath and you go like, ah, oh, here's the ocean. With the Grand Canyon, we were there for a couple of days, actually, and we were staying at a hotel on the rim. And to me, that's what it was, looking at the Grand Canyon every day. You would come out, or any time, you would come out and see the Grand Canyon, and in some ways, it would be like, there it is. Because there is something, even though it is static, but it is so big that it gives you an enriched feeling with that. And I think a little bit of it, just like seeing the ocean, it gives you this feeling of how little we are. And here is this big ocean, and I should say with space as well, right, looking up. The Grand Canyon also gives you this feeling that, okay, well, we have our troubles, we have all these things, but you know, the Grand Canyon doesn't care.
18: Yeah.
19: And it has been here way before you were, and it's going to be here way after you are going to be. So that was just the feeling, and there is, in some ways, there is a reason why, I mean, why people feel a mystical connection in there.
18: One lesson that you learned from the Grand Canyon is about how we humans like to ruin things And we could use how we're slightly ruining the Grand Canyon as a cautionary tale as we as humans are starting to think about how we will behave on the moon.
19: Yeah, so I want to actually divide it up. To talk about these things. One is just the science of Grand Canyon, right? Which is incredible for science. By the way, Monty, just for you, if you have any questions about history, I'll just turn around.
18: Oh yeah, Salman has a Grand Canyon shirt on. Erosion happens. Grand Canyon National Park. It has it stratified into all the different layers, the layered Paleozoic era, all that sort of stuff. That's a cool science shirt.
19: Yeah, so there is a lot of great science, and in some sense, you can actually think about again in parallel to the moon. Well, there is the science aspect to that. And that history is incredible. As I mentioned, the bottom layers are about 2 billion years old, but we know that it was under the ocean. And when I say that, a lot of people would think, oh, the Grand Canyon was at some point flooded by the water over there. Well, actually, that is not the case. Because when we are talking about hundreds of millions or billions of years, then you have plate tectonics that comes in, which is that the continents are not static, but they move, and they are the reason why, in some sense, how the mountains form and the volcanoes are, because they float on the magma of the Earth, sort of like, so they float on it. And so there was a supercontinent called Rodinia, and that was about a billion years ago. And
18: not Pangaea, a different supercontinent?
19: Yeah, there was before, because they keep on moving, right? And at that time, so it's about a billion years ago, Grand Canyon was not at this place. It was in a different location because of the North American continent. And again, the shape of the North American continent was different. But at the time, it was underwater. Mm-hmm. And so if you look at the fossils, the lowest layers around that time, around a billion years or so, would have fossils of animals that were underwater or plants that were underwater. And then, of course, it kept on moving. So Pangaea, which is 300 million years ago, roughly, at the time, the Grand Canyon was... or the part of the Grand Canyon. So again, you have to be careful about it, but the landmass that is now Grand Canyon was actually in a climate that was like a desert. Mm-hmm. So you have again a layer, if you look at, okay, well, it is a layer which is around 300 million years old, and you would find actually a different climate. And then around sort of like 70 to 80 million years ago, there was some uplifting, and that created the Colorado Plateau. Mm-hmm. But now you want to see, where are those layers, and if you can study them? And so you have a river, and that was about 5 to 6 million years ago. So right now it's all a giant plateau, but then Colorado River starts cutting through this giant plateau, and water is one of the most effective ways for erosion. And the Colorado River actually starts to cut through it, and it's only 5 or 6 million years with an M. But by the way, there is a canyon on Mars also, which is much bigger, but formed in a different way. Mm-hmm. That is called Valles Marineris. So it's a spectacular site for science. But Native American tribes and the National Park Service actually recognizes, I think, 11 tribes that have a connection, affiliation to the Grand Canyon. Mm-hmm. And they were removed from there. In fact, the last tribe was removed as late as 1928. Mm. And to me, one of the things that was disturbing was the fact that when we went to the Grand Canyon, and this is in 2026, there really wasn't any mention of Native American history. And I did look for it, of what happened, and I found some news items regarding that because of the Trump administration's directives about anti-DEI or whatever you want to call it, or something that, that you cannot criticize the U.S., that some of the signs had been taken down. Mm. And these signs that referred to the forced displacement of Native American populations from the Grand Canyon, that is under review by the Trump administration.
18: But currently not on display.
19: Currently not on display, some of those things. And in fact, if you go there, you can come out without much knowing about anything about Native Americans. Mm-hmm. And it is as if history really started when white Americans got there and started exploring. And they're like, oh, wow, this is so great. But no mention of the people who had been living over there. So the complex feeling comes from the fact that national parks, July 4th is coming,
18: yeah,
19: 250th of the U.S., And a lot of people do say sort of like the national parks is actually one of the great American invention, or however you want to call it, idea. I think that is great. And I think
18: that's also one of the great Ken Burns documentaries, Hampshire alum, PBS Passport. If you're a member, you can watch it right now like you did right before you went to the Grand Canyon. I love that series.
19: Really excellent. That idea that it's not the rich people that can have access to these places and they say, oh, this is private land.
18: Mm-hmm.
19: To have places which are spectacular and to have places that are inspirational, you say, okay, I can have access to it, but no, I want to make sure. And these decisions were taken, I mean, of course, Roosevelt, Teddy Roosevelt was actually part of that. He was the driving force behind it. But others also, there is a sort of like, you know, a lot of others, who did John Muir, for example, for Redwood Forest and others. So there are a lot of different things, but they made an effort to preserve it for others and for public access. That effort is actually extremely important, and I think that is...
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19: Access. That effort is

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1: Yeah. So there is this complication. We actually, after the Grand Canyon, the Grand Canyon is a national park. We also went to Page, Arizona, which is a little bit north. We visited Antelope Canyon. You could only go through a tour by the Navajo, and you have to go onto the reservation. And that was controlled. It wasn't overcrowded. And they were making sure that sort of like, you know, it doesn't get destroyed. And one of the things that I found out over there when they were doing the tour, Antelope Canyon was formed through flash floods. Our guide actually gave us a really fantastic demo. I was actually blown away by that, sort of like, you know, just taking some of the sand over there and actually put some water on it and created sort of like, you know, explain how this canyon was formed, again, over millions of years. But when we were in there, she also showed us some holes over there. And she said, oh, by the way, these were done by National Geographic. And I was like, National Geographic? She said, yeah, they apparently wanted to film flash floods from inside, and they did not have permission to actually drill holes in there.
2: So they broke the canyon. They drilled into it. Please tell me this was a long time ago, not like National Geographic from like 2 years ago, so they could put their iPhone in there or something.
1: No, but it depends upon what your long time is. It's the 1990s.
2: Oh, wow. Yeah, so you should have known better by then.
1: Right, and they did not have permission to do that, and they had also warned them about flash floods, but they did that anyways, and their equipment was all actually taken out when the flash floods came in. They lost all the equipment, but they also sued National Geographic for the violation. And that was leading me to think about the moon, because what would be the future of the moon? How are we going to treat that, which is awe-inspiring, which is also sacred to a lot of different cultures and things like that? And right now, there are really no rules regarding that. People are planning for mining. And so in all of these cases, by the way, Grand Canyon, there were attempts to mine. There was opposition for it to be created as a national park. Actually, it became a national park despite of opposition. Niagara Falls never became a national park. And if you go over there, I mean, it's like, commercialization is actually very high. And so how do we think about the moon? And to me, I mean, national park is one option. And even better, I mean, I think the way native groups have taken care of these places where, yeah, it's not that you cannot go there, but it's not capitalism gone amok. And I really hope that for the moon, we don't make it commercial. Oh, there is mining going on, there is tourism going on, but we don't care about what makes the moon special for humans. And unfortunately, very few people are making those decisions right now, the billionaires and a few countries that can actually send stuff over there. But I really hope that we can actually learn from the national parks, and also perhaps even more importantly, the way indigenous groups have also taken care of it.
2: Maybe the moon can be our first international park. We could, as a global community, come together and say, let's preserve this as close as we can as it is. See how well we did with the Grand Canyon? It can be done.
1: Absolutely. And I think that would be a gift as for the 250th birthday anniversary of the U.S. because that national park idea, that would be fantastic to export.
3: Went to Grand Canyon.
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1: Where are you guys based?
2: Springfield, Mass.
1: Oh, Springfield. So I thought people in Springfield listened to WAMC, but I didn't know you had another station.
2: Well, we're trying to change that.
1: Better blow up their transmitter.
2: No, not like that. We're just trying to be, we're trying to cover Western Mass in a way that, you know, as a public radio fan, I felt like we, that my public radio station wasn't doing. So we have a show that's on every day called The Fabulous 413, and we literally just will only talk about stuff that has some connection to Western
1: that's
2: Massachusetts.
1: That's important, so especially when there's so little print publishing going on.
2: Right.
1: All those small newspapers that used to tell people what was going on in their neighborhood.
2: Right. And we can't fill that gap of like covering every city council meeting, but what we can do is be like a community gathering spot where we always say we're arts and culture heavy and politics light, so we do talk about some of the political stuff going on, but it's like we broadcast the show last night on our airwaves and then also all over the world. And we're doing the Wilco show tonight, but then it's like a small little art thing happening in East Hampton. We'll put that on the show. And we have Merriam-Webster's dictionary is based in Springfield, so we have a dictionary editor on every week. We have an astronomer on every week. We have our U.S. congressman on for the little bit of politics and stuff, too. So.
1: Oh, good. I'll have to check in.
2: Yeah. That's the show pitch that I'm giving to Natalie Merchant, a freaking bona fide icon who I am backstage with at Solid Sound at the Hunter Center for the Comedy Cabaret. When we broadcast the Mermaid Avenue sessions, we put our email out there and said there's going to be special guests, and people kept saying, please tell me Natalie Merchant is going to be there. And when I was watching after Billy Bragg introduced you, somebody standing next to me when he said your name was saying, and I quote, oh my God. They were thrilled to have you here. And the Mermaid Avenue sessions happened with Billy Bragg.
1: 1997.
2: But you were already a bona fide superstar at that point. So how?
1: Yes, I was. I was the only superstar on that record.
2: I know. So how did you get asked, and why did you say yes?
1: I mean, Wilco, superstar is in record sales and notoriety and stuff, but I love Wilco and Billy Bragg. To me, they're superstars. And
2: so you were already familiar with that.
1: I've known Billy since 1985.
2: Mm-hmm. So when Billy asks you to do something like this...
1: Billy and I had done stuff before in the studio. We actually recorded at Fort Apache in Boston because we were both friends with Gary Smith, who was founder and owner of that studio. And it was just like, hey, Natalie. he talked to me about the project.
2: That's Khalees, my co-host. She made it. She ran. Khalees, Natalie Merchant. Natalie Merchant, Khalees. Khalees with a K.
3: Nice
1: Khalees.
2: Yeah. We'll let you catch your breath. Anyway, we're talking about how Natalie got asked by Billy Bragg to be part of it.
1: So Billy and I met in 1985, and we had recorded over the years and toured together, so we were old friends. And he had been talking about Mermaid Avenue for a bit. And I think I had actually met Nora Guthrie before that, too, because I had done a benefit for Huntington's disease, an award ceremony or something, and I had met her. So I knew about the project, and I thought it was brilliant. And I thought it was really interesting that he was going to bring a foreigner's perspective, you know, the British perspective.
2: Yeah.
1: Sometimes I think people who live outside of culture can see things that we take for granted.
2: Mm.
1: It's like people who live in Manhattan for 40 years and never go to the Statue of Liberty.
2: Right, or have never been to Queens.
3: Right.
1: Yeah.
3: Yeah.
2: It's always fascinating to me. We are talking with Natalie Merchant backstage at Solid Sound. Wilco, of course, is from Chicago, but you've been doing something interesting with the works of Mother Goose with the Chicago Children's Theater. Can you tell us a little bit about that?
1: I've been commuting back and forth to Chicago for almost 3 years now, working with Chicago Symphony and the Chicago Children's Theater, not far away from here in Troy, New York, which some of your listeners may be, we might actually have some.
2: All the AMC listeners know about that, that we're trying to steal. We talked about that earlier today. Yeah.
1: I lived in Troy. My daughter went to Emma Willard, and we lived there for, until COVID. We lived there 3 years. And I moved there thinking I was going to, this will be great. I won't know anyone. Things will really calm down. I'm going to write my memoir, which I wasn't going to do, but I thought I would paint and write. And I was like, this is going to be the most productive. It's going to be like a 3 or 4 year artist retreat. And within 3 weeks, I was like, I am going to lose my mind. if I don't, you know, I'm living in this town, I don't know anyone. And she would wake up at 7 a.m. and say, see you later, Mama, and come home at 9, 10 at night. I mean, the school was very demanding, and then her friends were there. Mm-hmm. So she was across the street, and I was in the house by myself, thinking, that I would go mad. So I started volunteering at their local Head Start. I thought, in the past, when I've been in, like when I moved to Manhattan, I volunteered at a nursery school in a homeless shelter and worked with those kids. And I thought, well, that was a great way to make community when I moved to New York. So why don't I try that here? So I went to Head Start and I thought I'd go one day a week for maybe a couple hours. And it ended up being 3 full days a week for 3 years.
2: Wow.
1: And within that time, they named me artist in residence. And I developed this whole teaching program based on traditional rhymes and games. Mm-hmm. And then COVID happened and the whole thing fell apart. And then I fell apart. I had to have emergency spine surgery in the beginning of COVID.
2: Wow. So good time to have to go to the hospital.
1: It was perfect. Yeah. Everything was, all the stars were perfectly aligned. I think I was one of the last surgeries that my cervical spine surgeon did. The next time I saw him was online. He had a big beard.
2: Wow, yeah.
1: So,
2: so many of us did. Sourdough beards.
1: Surgeons with, you know, brain surgeons with big beards.
3: I took up cheese making.
2: Yeah. I took up not drinking so much.
1: So I'm making a long story long, but after COVID, all the costumes and props and sets, because at the end, I didn't tell you this part, as part of the program, we had this culminating experience for the kids where we had a community event where all the parents and the teachers and community members and community leaders would come and see this pageant that we called Happy Birthday, Mother Goose. Because what does a four-year-old comprehend? It's like, birthday.
2: Yeah.
1: All they had to do is walk in the door, say, Happy Birthday, Mother Goose, and then sing their songs. And it was so adorable. Mm. So we made 180 costumes, and everyone said, you are out of your mind. How are you going to get 184 year-olds to, you know, I was like, because I have music. Music is the magic, you know, it's the magic ingredient. Mm. So anyway, we had costumes, we had sets, and I had this curriculum, and everything just went into storage. Fast forward a couple of years after COVID, I was in Chicago meeting with a friend who runs, he's the founder of the Chicago Children's Theater, and we got into the, what have you been doing? What did you do before and after COVID? Before, during, and after. And I showed her some photographs and footage and played her some of the songs, and she said, the Chicago Symphony Orchestra is a partner of ours and they're looking for something for an enrichment programming for kids in this age group. And that's what happened. That was 2.5 years ago, almost 3 years ago. And we recorded all the songs, 17 songs, made videos for them. First, we did a lot of fundraising, which you would probably understand.
2: Yes.
1: We had to fundraise.
3: You mean there's no money in the arts?
1: Because our mission was to provide all these materials for free on the internet to anyone in the world who wanted to use them. So there are teaching guides, all the sheet music, royalty-free is available, so orchestras can partner with local schools. It's a very comprehensive teaching program, and I worked with the University of Chicago, the 30 Million Word Initiative, and then I connected with the National Head Start Association, which serves 800,000 children. Mm. As a pilot program last year, they started implementing it in some classrooms. This year, we're hoping to go. I did both their national conventions. I should tell you, it's all based on traditional rhymes, Mother Goose rhymes, and I play Mother Goose in the videos. So I have a Broadway costumer made all my mid-18th century costumes.
2: I love it.
1: Because my Mother Goose is historically accurate. She's
2: she's an actual goose.
1: No, she... The moment when Mother Goose passed from oral tradition to printed was about 1745. Mm-hmm. So that's my Mother Goose.
2: Wow, that's so great. We're so backstage with Natalie Merchant at Solid Sound.
3: You mentioned the lining up the rhymes with your music. And I was going to ask if there's anything that you had to change about the way you write music to make it more accessible for kids. Because usually they'll grasp onto melody pretty easily, but words sometimes are hard.
1: Well, I love traditional music. And what I love about folk music is how its simplicity. So I'm kind of versed in those forms. And the stuff that we did with the orchestra that's more classical or jazz inflected, all the arrangements, we had access to every instrument in the orchestra. So it was It was just a question of how I wanted to illustrate the songs. But going back to the seed of where the songs came from, it was basically me sitting alone singing a cappella, because I wanted these to be able to exist away from the big... Well, of course, when I wrote them, I didn't know that I was eventually going to record them with some of the best musicians in America. I was just sitting on a cement floor in Troy singing for a circle of kids. So they had to be very simple melodies. They're very infectious and they're very circular. Rub-a-dub-dub, three men in a tub, and who do you think they be? The butcher, the baker, the candlestick maker, and all gone out to sea. All gone out to sea, they've all gone out to sea. Oh, rub-a-dub-dub, three men in a tub, three men in
2: a... I love that.
1: Something, when we were, I designed the website too, and when we were doing the design, I said there has to be an infinity button for teachers, for the music, so they can loop it. Because once you're in circle and you've got 18 kids in the palm of your hand, you don't want to stop.
2: You have to start again. It's not like the old days, you have to rewind the cassette.
1: Teachers love the program because it was field tested. I'm not an academic, and I'm certainly not someone who's trying to sell them something. So it's not a product. It's the result of 3 years of sitting on a cement floor in circle time with kids and talking to them. So all the discussion questions are kind of pulled from what I remember, or what the notes I made after classes of, you know, they're in a tub, where are they going? They're on the ocean. Did you know the ocean is full of salt? You know, and then we're talking about saltwater, and then we're science. And then we can talk about distance, you know, and how much of the earth is covered in water. And kids, I bet you didn't think that this is what our conversation was.
2: I know.
1: Was
2: like, well,
3: this
2: you never
3: is
2: know.
3: Awesome. Yeah, this is,
2: I kind of did, because I knew about the Head Start thing, so I'm glad.
3: Yeah, and I knew about the kids' album.
2: Yeah.
1: Yeah. I think children suffer from people not, people underestimating their sophistication. Mm. I talked to my daughter like she was a real person from the time she was a baby. I didn't talk to her like she was the baby.
2: Yeah.
1: Or the toddler.
2: Right.
1: Or the preschooler.
2: Yeah.
1: I just talked to her and acknowledge that she is an independent person with her own way of looking at the world, and really observing her and sort of adjusting to her style of learning and her style of experiencing the world.
2: I'll say that my children grew up with your version of The Land of Nod, which they memorized as a poem, and then they heard your version of it and loved it. I'll also say, I was kind of coy when we were getting ready for this, that we'd met before. You, a few years ago, did a tour of small theaters in places that you'd never played on purpose so that you could explore places that you'd never been. You played at a theater where I volunteer called the Shea Theater in Turner's Falls, Massachusetts, and had just visited historic Deerfield, old Deerfield, Massachusetts, and then came to the Shea Theater and then said, will you walk around the neighborhood with me and tell me about everything that is in this neighborhood? And I was so delighted by your curiosity that it was inspirational. What went behind the decision to go on a tour like that?
1: I remember when we pulled into Deerfield, my guitar player said it was like Beatlemania.
2: Because they knew you were coming?
1: No, because I was so excited. Deerfield was my Beatles. I was like, oh my God, because I didn't know.
2: Yeah.
1: I was like, Deerfield, I hear it's a historic town. I didn't know it was like Historyville.
2: Yeah.
1: I didn't know those buildings had been moved there and that they were full of period, you know, furniture, and they had docents. And I was like, and he was putting his fist in his mouth going, oh my God, docents.
2: I love docents too. It's my dream retirement job.
1: No, I mean, historical house tours.
2: Yeah.
1: That's it for me. Yeah. That's like my favorite thing on planet Earth.
2: Have you been to Arrowhead?
1: Of course.
2: Oh yeah, okay, just checking. We just went there a while ago. That was really fun.
3: Have you been to Chesterwood?
4: Yes.
3: You've been to Chesterwood.
2: Natalie Merchant's been everywhere.
1: I've been to Hancock Shaker Village about 25 times.
2: Oh, that's so funny.
1: And I played their gala a couple years ago.
2: Wow, cool. We're on a tight time thing.
3: I know.
2: Natalie's going to be doing comedy in addition to... you were.
3: Wait a minute. When did you start doing comedy? Why start doing comedy?
1: I met Jordan Klepper...
2: from The Daily Show.
1: ...back in February, because we both did the Bob Dylan... Is that the voice of my master?
2: He is out there somewhere. He was poking around. Yeah.
1: I hear Jordan out there. We actually were just talking backstage. So we both did this Dylan tribute. It was the 60th anniversary of Blonde on Blonde. Mm. I foolishly chose Sad Eyed Lady of the Lowlands, which is an 11-minute song with hallucinogenic words that make absolutely no sense to me. And I had to take in my notebook the night before. I just gave up. I drew pictograms so that I could see the images, you know. But anyway, I met him, and we really got along really well. So we've been texting about coming to Solid Sound, and he said, would you be on my panel? And I said, as long as you don't clepperize me, make me look like an idiot.
2: I don't think that's possible. It's so great. That's what's fun about this festival. You were unannounced as a guest for two songs on the Mermaid Avenue, and then you've been all over the place with Jordan Klepper doing the comedy, Paste Magazine, all over it, with us here. Yeah, you're doing a pop-up, but everybody will have missed it by the time they hear this, but I know when it is and where, so I'll tell you, Khalees, after. One last question from me. Khalees and I are both alumnus from WRSI, a great music radio station based now in Northampton, Massachusetts. Used to be based in Greenfield, Massachusetts. Mm-hmm. Just celebrated its 45th anniversary. Its fifth anniversary is what was the first, what has now become Green River Festival, which just happened last weekend in Greenfield. You and 10,000 Maniacs and NRBQ played that fifth birthday party of WRSI as a birthday gift to our friends at WRSI. Do you remember anything about that show?
1: Nope.
2: I hope they turn that into a promo
1: Happy
2: that runs
1: birthday.
2: Out of the air.
1: Happy birthday. I have no memory. I mean,
2: it was 40 years ago.
1: It was 40 years ago, and I've probably played 20,000 shows since. So, not that's an exaggeration, but I've probably played 2,000 shows since. I remember lots of things, but I don't remember that.
2: Well, your legacy looms
1: Should
2: large.
1: Should I have pretended?
2: Yeah, no. We love raw honesty.
1: Yes, I recall.
3: There was a tent and a field and not much more.
2: Yeah, and there was music. Anyway, thank you so much for taking time with us backstage here. Break a leg with the...
1: This was certainly not the stiff NPR interview I was expecting.
2: You hear that, WAMC? We're coming for you. No, I'm just kidding.
1: I love WAMC.
2: I do, too. I love the Roundtable. Sarah LaDuca just laughed at my good buddy.
1: Oh, they've been my station for 30-some years.
2: Yeah. Well, you know, you can listen to us once in a while.
1: I'm going to take a listen.
4: The birds are singing.
5: She was a delight. She was everywhere. Literally everywhere.
2: Her voice is so magical. She was popping up everywhere. Yeah. I got to see her in the Cosmic Latte, you know, that long hallway in Mass Mocha with the gorgeous lighting. That was a wonderful little pop-up right there. And she stole the show in the comedy cabaret.
5: Oh, yeah, for sure.
2: With Comedy Central's Jordan Klepper doing his own version of a game show. It was on one team, Jeff Tweedy, John Stewart from Wilco, and John Hodgman. And then Emmy Blotnick, one of the comedians... Michael Jorgensen from Wilco and Natalie Merchant. And she had an incredible mic drop moment where Jordan Klepper mentioned 10,000 Maniacs one time and she just simply stood up and walked off the stage and never came back. And it was the best and funniest part of the entire comedy cabaret, perhaps. Thank you so much to Natalie Merchant. On the next Fabulous 413, we'll sneak in a Mayor of the Month just under the wire by chatting with Jennifer Maxey about Solid Sound and its economic impact. She is the mayor of North Adams.
5: And we'll slip in another story for Pride Month as it ends, and we'll talk about the LGBTQIA2S+ focused education happening at the J.S. Bryant School in the Hilltowns.
2: And the return of theater to Mount Holyoke. I'm Monty.
5: I'm Khalees. Talk to you tomorrow on the Fabulous 413.
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8: 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Good afternoon, I'm Jill Kaufman. 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Clear skies in the forecast for the rest of today and tonight. Tonight's low in the low to mid-60s. 88 degrees right now in Springfield. It's 4 o'clock.
9: We're Rebuking President Trump, the Supreme Court upheld a Mississippi law allowing election officials to count ballots that arrive after Election Day. But in other rulings, the court expanded presidential power. We will have the latest on a big decision day for Monday, June 29th. It's All Things Considered. I'm Scott Detrow. Ahead, how the devastating earthquakes in Venezuela are testing its new government and also giving it an opening to delay elections.
10: No one is seriously talking about elections anymore. That is all postponed indefinitely now.
9: Plus, how breweries and World Cup host cities have prepared for the big moment. And we will hear why, when people struggle with dementia, musical memories are often among the last to go.
11: John enjoys, as you've seen, the singing. I enjoy the time we have to share with other caregivers.
9: Those stories after this newscast.
12: Live from NPR News, I'm Lakshmi Singh. The U.S. Supreme Court is out with new decisions that directly affect the extent of the president's powers. Today, the High Court said Lisa Cook can keep her job as a member of the Federal Reserve's governing board, at least for now. NPR Scott Horsley reports the decision is a setback for President Trump.
13: In a 5-4 ruling, the High Court said the president failed to give Lisa Cook due process when he tried to fire her from the Fed board. The attempted dismissal was part of a broader campaign by the president to bend the central bank to his will in hopes of forcing lower interest rates. While the decision was made on narrow procedural grounds, Chief Justice Roberts wrote the Fed was deliberately designed to be insulated from political pressure to help prevent the kind of economic panics that were common before the central bank was established. That carve-out for the Fed is in contrast to the Supreme Court's general direction of giving the White House greater control over agencies that were once considered independent. The High Court ruled 6-3 today the president can fire a member of the Federal Trade Commission, reversing a precedent that had stood for nearly a century. Scott Horsley, NPR News, Washington.
12: In a GOP setback, the High Court upheld a Mississippi law allowing election officials to count mail-in ballots postmarked by Election Day but received up to 5 days later. And in a case over geofencing, the court is restricting use of the new law enforcement technique that allows police to tap into giant tech firm databases to see who is near the scene of a crime. The official death toll in Venezuela is now up to 1,719 from two powerful earthquakes 5 days ago. NPR's Ada Peralta reports on rescue operations in Caracas.
14: Overnight, rescue crews did manage to extract one person with life, but they are now digging through rubble for a fifth day, and the chances of finding people alive is diminishing. Jorge Rodriguez, the president of the National Assembly, said more than 5,000 people were injured and that 855 buildings had been damaged. 189 of them were completely collapsed. The government says they've opened shelters, but on the streets of Caracas, the displaced are sleeping on sidewalks and in parks. Ada Peralta, NPR News, Caracas.
12: The Federal Aviation Administration is investigating a possible collision between a passenger jet and a drone. NPR's Joel Rose says a JetBlue flight reported the collision this morning.
15: JetBlue Flight 948 was preparing to land at John F. Kennedy International Airport in New York when the pilot told air traffic control about the incident. In this archived audio recording from the website liveatc.net.
16: We collided with a drone back there in the turn. Just wanted to pass that to you.
17: You said you collided?
16: Yep, it hit us right above the cockpit.
15: The JetBlue pilot said the collision occurred around 7:15 a.m. as the flight from Las Vegas was on its final approach to JFK, about 3,000 feet above the ground. The plane landed safely. The FAA says there was no damage to the aircraft, but an investigation is underway. Joel Rose, NPR News.
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8: And this is NEPM News. Good afternoon. I'm Jill Kaufman. The older brother of Massachusetts Attorney General Alvin Campbell Jr. was sentenced today in Boston to life in prison. The Boston Globe reports Campbell was found guilty of sexually assaulting several women while they were passed out or not sober enough to give consent. Campbell's case hinged on sexually explicit videos recovered from his phone. Two Massachusetts colleges will soon become the first in the state to offer 3-year bachelor degrees. The State Board of Higher Education approved pilot programs at Merrimack College and Suffolk University. As WBUR's Emily Piper Valillo reports, the schools join a national movement that aims to make college faster and more affordable.
18: Starting in the fall of 2027, students at Merrimack College can earn a 3-year degree in psychology, communication, criminal justice, or business administration. At Suffolk, they can do the same in health administration. The programs don't squeeze a 4-year degree into less time. They actually require fewer credits. Marisa Kelly is the president of Suffolk University.
19: The students for whom this is the right choice are students who absolutely are very clear on what they want to do and for whatever reason want to get to that goal more quickly.
18: The degrees will be called Applied Bachelors to set them apart from standard four-year programs. For the New England News Collaborative, I'm Emily Piper Villillo.
8: A new Massachusetts law designed to support those with autism when interacting with police is being applauded by advocates. The so-called blue envelope allows drivers with autism to provide a recognizable blue envelope to law enforcement when stopped. Mara Sullivan leads the social services organization The ARC of Massachusetts. She says the document explains to police how autism might affect their interaction.
20: The police officer will immediately know that this interaction might be different, that the driver may not be comfortable making eye contact. The driver may need to call someone for support.
8: Sullivan says the legislation builds on a pilot program already up and running in some towns and cities. This is NEPM.
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9: It's All Things Considered from NPR News. I'm Scott Detrow. The conservative Supreme Court took sides against the Republican Party in a ruling today. The case was about mail-in voting. The court upheld a Mississippi law that allows election officials to count mail-in ballots that are postmarked by Election Day but received after Election Day. Here to explain the court's ruling is NPR political correspondent Ashley Lopez. Hey, Ashley.
22: Hey there.
9: Tell us more about the case.
22: Yeah, so this case was centered on a Mississippi law that allows election administrators to count postmarked ballots that arrive up to 5 days after Election Day. The Republican National Committee and the Trump campaign filed a challenge to that law before the 2024 election, arguing that these sorts of grace periods for voters amount to an unlawful extension of elections. They argued that Congress sets an election day and counting votes after that jeopardizes the integrity of American elections.
9: And it seems like the court's majority did not buy that argument.
22: They did not. In a 5-4 ruling where two conservative justices, Amy Coney Barrett and John Roberts, sided with the liberal wing of the court, they said that Mississippi's law isn't violating federal statute. Justice Barrett authored this opinion. She wrote that states have the right to maintain some latitude in how they run their elections, which includes how they run their mail-in ballot programs. And while this might be out of step with President Trump and some GOP officials, this is actually historically a pretty conservative principle. The majority also said in clear language that voting is happening when voters fill out a ballot, mm-hmm. not when ballots are making their way through the mail.
9: I mean, the split from the conservatives of the court is pretty interesting, but I'm curious what the reaction has been from conservatives not sitting in the Supreme Court.
22: Yeah, well, I mean, President Trump was obviously upset, right? He renewed his call to severely restrict mail-in ballots nationwide, even though he often votes by mail himself. He also urged Congress to pass an elections overhaul bill that so far has gone nowhere in the Senate and notably doesn't include anything about ballot receipt deadlines. There is Mississippi's Republican governor, too, Tate Reeves. Even though the court upheld his state's own law, he said he disagreed with the ruling and plans to get rid of the state's grace period. He said this is a COVID-era law that doesn't need to stay in place. I think it's worth noting the Republican-led state legislature could have changed the law years ago, mm-hmm. but this case was part of a larger GOP effort to undermine access to mail-in voting that just didn't pan out in this case.
9: Because of the way that President Trump attacks this, mm-hmm. this gets a lot of attention. But how many voters are we really talking about, big picture, who have their mail ballots arrive after Election Day?
22: You know, so right now, 18 states and territories have a grace period for most voters casting ballots by mail. And it's even more voters when you factor in people overseas, including members of the military. A good example of this is Washington State. In 2024, 250,000 mail-in ballots were counted that were received after Election Day. So, I mean, it's a pretty significant number of people who could have been affected.
9: Interesting. Tell me more about how this would affect people beyond voters, right? Like election officials.
22: Yeah, I mean, this would have been a big change for them. This could have been a lot of chaos, right? Especially in states that have universal mail-in ballot programs. I've seen statements from various secretaries of state that say that educating voters about changes to deadlines would have been like this huge undertaking ahead of the midterms. And like, look, there's data that suggests that voters in general adapt to tighter deadlines over time. But changing the rules so close to an election could create a lot of upheaval in some states. So voting rights advocates say they're relieved the court did not side with Republicans on this.
9: NPR's Ashley Lopez, thank you so much.
22: Yeah, thank you.
9: Frustration is growing in Venezuela following last week's deadly earthquakes. They've killed more than 1,700 people, according to local authorities. Those on the ground say the response from the country's U.S.-backed government has been slow and poorly coordinated, leaving many in the disaster zone to fend for themselves. John Otis reports.
0: A backhoe is digging through the ruins of a 12-story building that collapsed here in the coastal town of Los Corales. But the government backhoe operator never showed up, so local residents had to pay for one. Such delays are costing lives, says Rosalia Bustamante, who lost several friends who were inside the building.
1: Aquí había gente que estaba respondiendo cuando lo llamaban. Y ya fallecieron. No hay vida. Ya no hay vida.
0: There were people in the ruins responding when we called out to them, she says, but now they're dead. Neighborhood volunteers have pulled more than a dozen corpses out of the building. But lacking body bags, they resort to garbage bags and plastic sheets.
3: In front of me, rescue workers are laying out the corpse of a dead child underneath a palm tree.
0: Venezuela has thousands of police and army troops, but they have been slow to arrive and some have been accused of looting. They've also set up roadblocks and are demanding government permits from doctors and rescue workers. Construction worker Julio Melendez tried to bring in a jackhammer to help search for survivors. But the process took 2 days because police demanded a government permit and the sales receipt for the jackhammer. The only thing the authorities do is get in the way, he says. Politics also got in the way the last time this part of Venezuela faced disaster. In 1999, amid mudslides that killed at least 10,000 people, then-President Hugo Chavez rejected U.S. help to rebuild roads and bridges, instead relying on help from his communist allies in Cuba. Now, aid workers are arriving from all over the world, but Venezuela is in far worse shape. People here have endured an economic meltdown, plus a crackdown on their democracy. All this has prompted more than a quarter of the population to flee the country, including large numbers of health workers and engineers.
23: Lo que es transporte, lo que es seguridad, lo que es servicio de agua, lo que es iluminación con plantas eléctricas y la fuerza armada.
0: Retired Venezuelan Army General Antonio Riveros says the country's armed forces should have been deployed immediately with trucks, generators, portable lights and water systems. That didn't happen.
23: La actitud de los funcionarios militares ha sido inducida a encontrar un enemigo siempre en la población.
0: Rather than helping people, Rivero says, the security forces are trained to view them as a threat that could rise up against the country's repressive government. After U.S. troops ousted authoritarian leader Nicolas Maduro in January, he was replaced by acting President Delcy Rodriguez. She's widely blamed for the government's haphazard response to the earthquake. But it's also allowed her to further delay a transition to democracy.
10: No one is seriously talking about elections anymore. That is all postponed indefinitely now.
0: That's Orlando Perez, a Latin America expert at the University of North Texas at Dallas. He points out, however, that earthquakes can upend governments, as was the case in Nicaragua. There, dictator Anastasio Somoza stole so much relief aid after a 1972 earthquake that it gave a boost to Sandinista rebels who toppled him.
10: That quake really was the beginning of the end of the Somoza regime.
0: In Venezuela, anger is also rising. This woman, whose nephew died in the quake, blames the slow reaction of government officials.
24: Son unos perros malditos. Son malos.
0: They're damn dogs, she says. Nearby, volunteers continue to improvise as they search for signs of life. At one collapsed building, they attach a cable to a chunk of concrete, then hit the gas to try to remove it. But it barely budges. For NPR News, I'm John Otis in Los Corales, Venezuela.
2: Cleaning up road trash often involves people in orange vests walking along a highway with those little grabbers and plastic bags. In Oregon, there is an annual trash pickup event that's more like a party. Thousands of people come together to drive hundreds of miles of Forest Service roads, picking up trash by day and then camping out with live music at night. KUOW's Matt Martin was there this weekend.
4: That's trash crashing into a huge dumpster in a field in the small town of Madras, Oregon. It's part of the Gambler 500. The gimmick is to buy a junky car for $500 and gamble on whether or not you can get it running. Once you do, you take that car to race on public lands and collect as much garbage as possible. These cars are heavily modified and painted wild colors. A truck with a dragon on the hood that spits real flames, or a car frame with a boat Frankensteined onto it, known as a Lamborghini. Tate Morgan founded the Gambler 500. He says it's a way to gamify public service.
5: It's the Mary Poppins, you know, a spoonful of sugar thing. You know, if you just said, hey, let's go pick up trash, you would get a half a dozen people. But if you set up this big, cool challenge where people could let their freak flag fly and build crazy, weird cars and not be put in a box, then this is what happens.
4: It really is a party. RVs and tents dot the field. There are food vendors and concert. It's like Burning Man meets Mad Max meets the Sierra Club. Robert Kenton wears a top hat and jacket covered in patches from past gambler events. He's never missed one since 2018. He says all the regulars have grown up and experienced life together.
5: We've gotten married, we've gotten divorced, we've had kids, you know, cancer, births, suicides, stuff like that. So, and we've all kind of just become this kind of weirdly dysfunctional off-roading group family.
4: The Gambler 500 has spread beyond Oregon. Satellite groups have popped up from California to New York. Tate Morgan is happy his idea has taken hold.
5: I think we've also addressed a certain portion of our society and outdoor users who didn't fit in the archetype of how people wanted to define environmentalists and stewardship.
4: These gamblers have removed more than 5 million pounds from public lands in Oregon over the years, a testament to the group's slogan, ABG, Always Be Gambling. For NPR News, I'm Matt Martin in Madras, Oregon.

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1: The Supreme Court issues its final rulings of the term on Tuesday. One outstanding case is President Trump's bid to restrict the Constitution's guarantee of birthright citizenship. We have analysis of that decision and its implications on the next Morning Edition from NPR News.
2: 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Good afternoon, I'm Jill Kaufman. 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The forecast for tonight, clear skies, a low in the low to mid-60s. Hot and sunny tomorrow, a high in the low 90s, and getting hotter on Wednesday right through Saturday. Daytime highs near 100 degrees around the region. Nighttime lows in the 70s. 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
3: Live from NPR News in Culver City, California, I'm Dwayne Brown. The Supreme Court says Federal Reserve Governor Lisa Cook can remain in her job for now, but dramatically expanded President Trump's power to fire the heads of other independent federal agencies. The High Court also handed victory today to writer E. Jean Carroll in a case that found Trump liable for sexual abuse and defamation. Here's NPR's Carrie Johnson.
4: A New York jury awarded E. Jean Carroll $5 million after she accused Trump of sexual abuse decades ago and then argued he defamed her after she went public with the allegations. President Trump says the jury should not have heard from other women who made sexual abuse claims against him. Now the Supreme Court has declined to hear his appeal. The justices did not specify their reasoning, nor was there any public dissent. Carroll's lawyer says the ruling ends Trump's quest to avoid accountability for his actions. Trump's also contesting a separate jury award to Carroll for more than $83 million. He says, quote, this injustice cannot be allowed to stand. Carrie Johnson, NPR News, Washington.
3: A series of weekend attacks by both the U.S. and Iran in the Persian Gulf are threatening efforts to negotiate and end that war, although both sides announced that they are sending teams of negotiators to Qatar this week and pausing the latest round of airstrikes. Iran says it's not going there to hold formal talks. This comes as a fragile deal to keep the Strait of Hormuz shipping channel open. It's hanging in the balance, and here's White House Press Secretary Caroline Levitt.
5: Iran has requested a meeting this week, so Special Envoy Witkoff and Jared Kushner will be flying to Doha for high-level meetings this week as we continue to discuss the Memorandum of Understanding. On the sidelines of those high-level talks will be the technical talks.
3: Those talks will include, ultimately, who operates and who operates the strait. This is NPR. In Uganda, soldiers have shut down some of the largest newspaper, radio, and TV outlets in the country. This follows an order by Uganda's army chief. NPR's Emmanuel Akinwutu reports.
6: NTV and Spark TV, which are among the most popular TV stations in Uganda, were taken off air by soldiers late on Sunday. Both stations are owned by the Nation Media Group, the largest independent media company in East and Central Africa. The company says soldiers have also taken over the headquarters of its newspaper, the Daily Monitor. It's unclear what led to the crackdown, but in a social media post, Uganda's army chief, General Muhoozi Kainerugaba, son of the 81-year-old President Yoweri Museveni, said he does not believe in a free press. Kainerugaba is a central figure in Uganda's repressive regime and is seen as a potential successor to his father, who won a controversial seventh term in January. Emmanuel Akinwutu, NPR News, Lagos.
3: A massive heat wave already gripping the Midwest is expected to shift eastward with hot and humid conditions for the 4th of July. National Weather Service says some of the worst conditions are expected on Thursday and Friday from the mid-Atlantic through the Northeast. Many summer camps and outdoor activities this week are being canceled or delayed. Temperatures are forecast in the 90s, but the heat index will exceed 100 in many places. 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
2: This is NEPM News. Good afternoon. I'm Jill Kaufman. 30 furloughed workers are back on the job in Springfield at CRCC, the company making subway cars for the MBTA in Boston and the Los Angeles Metro. The Republican reports that CRCC expects to bring back the remaining 94 furloughed employees. Last May, the U.S. halted delivery of cars coming from China over concerns CRCC was using child labor. A recount of East Hampton's successful $6.9 million Proposition 2.5 override begins Thursday. The Daily Hampshire Gazette reports the override passed by 239 votes. Opponents petitioned for a recount. And Governor Ned Lamont says Connecticut is partnering with a nonprofit helping states make the transition to an AI economy. Raise Us describes itself as an organization also for employers, workers, and educators. It was founded by former U.S. Secretary of Commerce Gina Raimondo and former Indiana Governor Eric Holcomb. 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I'm Jill Kaufman. It's 4:35.
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7: 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I'm Scott Detrow. Israel and Lebanon have agreed on a roadmap for ending the war that has killed thousands of Lebanese people. Israel has destroyed whole villages and occupied large parts of southern Lebanon in its military campaign against the Hezbollah militia. In signing the U.S.-brokered agreement, Lebanon's ambassador to the U.S., Nada Mouawad, called this a first step.
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7: In signing the U.S.-brokered agreement, Lebanon's ambassador to the U.S., Nada Mouawad, called this a first step.

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1: 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Coming up on All Things Considered, scientists say that as heat waves worsen, so will their impact on humans.
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1: 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The forecast for tonight, clear skies, a low in the low to mid 60s, warming up tomorrow into the low 90s under sunny skies. Tomorrow night, cloudy with a low in the upper 60s, and then National Weather Service saying we have an extreme heat watch starting Wednesday morning that goes until Saturday evening for the region, except for parts of Maine, parts of Vermont, and the Cape and Islands. Daytime highs near 100 degrees expected, nighttime lows in the 70s. It is 85 degrees right now in Springfield on this Monday, is it? Yes, this is 88.5 NEPM. 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
1: The Supreme Court issues its final rulings of the term on Tuesday. One outstanding case is President Trump's bid to restrict the Constitution's guarantee of birthright citizenship. We have analysis of that decision and its implications tomorrow on Morning Edition from NPR News.
2: 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And coming up on All Things Considered, we learn about the role of teams of oxen in the Berkshires during the Revolutionary War. 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
4: 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Clear skies tonight. Look for a low in the low to mid-60s. Hot and sunny tomorrow, a high in the low 90s. This is 88.5 NEPM. It's 620.

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1: 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It's 6:30.

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1: This is Shankar Vedantam of Hidden Brain. 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